0: deal to end the war with Iran. Now, Iran's foreign ministry confirmed the signing by both sides, so this deal is now in effect, although it's kind of unclear if the Strait of Hormuz has been reopened. Just to remind you, this agreement includes Iran's potential access to a $300 billion development program, as well as immediate sanctions waivers for Iranian crude oil. It does not restrict Iran's nuclear program. Discussions on that issue will take place over the next 60 days. Right now, WTI crude oil is down 1.3%, $75.80. The Brent contract down by more than 1% at $78.65. So the Fed's policy committee voted today to unanimously voted to leave interest rates unchanged. The Fed funds rate held steady in a range of 3.5% to 3.75%. And at the same time, officials signaled their next move may be to raise interest rates, not cut them, given the outlook for higher inflation. Here's Kevin Warsh at his first post-meeting news conference.
1: Persistently high prices are a burden for the American people. But the recent past need not be prologue. I am pleased to report that members of the FOMC are unambiguous and unanimous. This committee will deliver price stability.
0: Fed Chair Kevin Warsh there. He arrived at the Fed last month promising change, and indeed, seems like he's going to deliver. In his opening remarks, Warsh announced the creation of multiple task forces aimed at changing the way the Fed operates.
1: I'm appointing a task force in each of five areas that are central to the broad conduct of monetary policy. First, Fed communications. Second, the Fed's balance sheet. Third, our use and reliance on existing data sources. Fourth, productivity and jobs in an era of transformation. And last, the Fed's inflation frameworks.
0: Now, Warsh did rule out re-examining the Fed's 2% inflation target. The equity market declined in response. The S&P was down today by 1.2%. A spike in short-term yields. We've got a two-year treasury at 4.16%. And right now, the Nikkei is higher by 1.4%. In Seoul, the Kospi up 1.2%. Global news, 24 hours a day. 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

0: Welcome to the Switched On podcast on Bloomberg Radio. I'm Tom Rennens-Reese, and today you're listening to part of my conversation on the outlook for heat pumps with Bloomberg NEF building decarbonization analyst, Yara Foningen. Yara, welcome to the podcast.
1: Thank you. Thanks for having me.
0: So Yara, we're here to talk about heat pumps today, which is something that you spend your time at BNEF looking into. It's not something that I think everyone is familiar with. I know that a lot of the people listening know exactly what a heat pump is, but can you just explain firstly what a heat pump is and why it matters?
1: Yeah, for sure. So heat pumps are heating appliances. They run on electricity rather than fossil fuels, like you might think of your traditional gas boiler or gas furnace. A heat pump is an electrified solution to heating. How they work is they generate heat by moving heat from one place to another, kind of across a refrigerant cycle. So you can think of it like a reverse fridge. And the reason we spend time at BNEF looking at heat pumps and why we find them interesting is because they can displace fossil fuel use in buildings, residential buildings, commercial buildings. And so they're an electrification opportunity to lower emissions from fossil fuel-based heating, which is the commonplace or standard at the moment. So that's why we spend quite a bit of time looking at heat pumps as a technology solution in buildings.
0: And can you just explain why? Because, I mean, we say it's an opportunity to electrify heat. There's always just the option of having a sort of a resistive heater, just, you know, in other words, a wire that gets hot when you run current through it. Why is a heat pump preferable to that?
1: So a heat pump is a lot more efficient. So you can achieve about 2.5 to 3, what we call coefficient of performance or COP, but you can think of it like efficiency. So the high efficiency means that they actually need a lot less electricity than the traditional, let's say, resistive heating that you mentioned. In addition to that, heat pumps can also serve cooling needs. So they can heat a home. They can also cool.

0: cooler home, and they can also provide domestic hot water. So they're a really good solution that can plug into a lot of different applications that resistive heating can meet just one of those applications.
1: Got it. So, well, one thing I should also just mention for the benefit, and I say this because I'm a physicist by training, you kind of mentioned in a way the efficiency is more than 100%, which people who are unfamiliar with heat pumps but are familiar with the laws of physics will be freaking out at that. But don't worry. Everything you know is, it's not completely thrown in the bin. It's the numbers add up. It's because a lot of the heat that's going into your building is being pulled from whatever the source is, whether it's the air or if it's a water-based heat, but from the water. It's not generating heat. It's moving heat from one place to another. And that's why we can say it's 100%, more than 100% efficient. Correct me if I'm wrong on this. It's because in terms of useful energy in and useful energy out, it's more than 100% efficient. And that's because, you know, we don't care if we made the outside a bit colder than it was. It's a bit of a, we get to cheat a little bit on the accounting.
0: Exactly. That's right. It's more like an amplifier of energy than where it's moving it and increasing it than your typical sort of combustion cycle where you're using up that energy fully.
1: And we should just take a moment to acknowledge how very cool that is. It's very rare that you get a technology that is kind of cheating on the laws of physics a little bit, but a heat pump is exactly that. So let's talk about the heat pump market today. Now, I'm not here to make this all about me, but I believe that I actually wrote the first piece of research that BNEF published on heat pumps back in the heady days of 2010. And it was focused completely on the European market because that's what I had data for. And at the time, it seemed that heat pumps sold well in a small number of markets. I think it was Sweden, Norway, and Finland, where the economics just made sense. And then there was a few markets that were sort of mid-tier. And then everywhere else, there was basically nothing happening other than a lot of people saying, wouldn't heat pumps be a great idea? How much has things changed since then? Not just in Europe, but globally.
0: Yeah, so heat pumps were in Europe definitely commonplace in the Nordics, where some markets don't have as much gas distribution networks, and so alternatives were more commonplace. Electricity prices are really low in the Nordics in comparison to fossil fuel prices, but also across Europe. So heating with electricity just made sense. So definitely in Europe, that is the sort of standard was the Nordics had adopted those. We've seen that change. A lot of other markets in Europe have grown. France is a really large heat pump market today. Germany and the UK are growing massively. Italy has seen a lot of growth as well. So it's changing. It's becoming more widespread. Globally, I think, as you said, the data is quite difficult to track. So that's something we've worked on is to really get a better image of what do we include in scope for a heat pump. And basically what we've settled on is any heat pump that can heat the entire home or serve the full space heating needs of a home is what we track in our heat pump market analysis. And so that includes sort of reversible air conditioners that can cool and heat a home that are commonplace in China and Japan in urbanized apartments. But it also includes heat pumps in the US, which use sort of forced air or ducted systems, which maybe don't serve domestic hot water, but do serve space heating needs. And so we've kind of expanded our scope a little bit to include multiple technologies. And it's there are different technologies that suit different markets because of housing developments or how you distribute your heat across your home. And so we've expanded that scope. And what you see now is that Japan, China, and the US are really the largest markets where those heat pumps are sold. And then Europe is where we're seeing the fastest growth, especially in fossil fuel displacement.
1: You mentioned fossil fuel displacement, and this is kind of interesting to me. And again, I promise you this will be the last question where I cite my research from 2010. But I remember looking at the rate of uptake in different markets. And, you know, the disparity was huge. If you put it as a sort of heat pump sold per number of households, it was sort of like you had to use a log scale to make the comparison. But it seemed like almost like there were three tiers. It wasn't like a binary outcome. It was a trinary outcome. That is actually a word. I looked it up beforehand. And so there was the markets that I mentioned, like the Nordics that we talked about, where the uptake was really high at one end of the spectrum. And then there was all the markets where basically no one was buying heat pumps at all. And then there was a sort of an in-between cluster in terms of the uptake. And My working theory was that obviously the markets where the uptake was just really low, no one was buying heat pumps, as I mentioned. And then the really high uptake markets, people were buying heat pumps to replace gas systems or oil systems or, you know, whatever the other option was in their existing buildings. And then the middle tier was where maybe heat pumps were being added to new buildings. And that was sort of explaining why there was this sort of lower tier of uptake that was still significantly higher than nobody buying heat pumps. So when you mention that stuff is being bought to displace fossil fuels, do you feel that like wherever we are in the world, we've moved to the market phase where heat pumps are being bought to displace existing heat systems in existing buildings?
0: I think we can say that for Europe, definitely, where whilst new build installations are still a big part of the market as well, fossil fuel displacement in Europe is growing and is probably a larger driver of uptake than what we see in markets like the US, China, and Japan. I'd say in the US, China, and Japan, heat pump sales are very closely tied to construction cycles, so new build homes, but also renovation cycles. So we're more in replacement markets there because the market's more mature. So when a heat pump reaches end of life, you replace it with a new heat pump, and that's really what's driving annual sales in those larger markets. In Europe, it's the fossil fuel displacement that we're seeing as the largest driver. And even in new builds, it's to some extent fossil fuel displacement because gas boilers would have been commonplace in Europe in new build homes, but now that is changing to heat pumps. So it's a fragmented story.
1: More about China and the US in just a moment, but let's dive into this picture in Europe. Because, you know, I mentioned, again, okay, I promise not to mention it again, but I wrote this note looking at Europe and it was just, you know, only a small number of markets where the heat pump market was really going. And it seems to have changed a lot since then. So what has driven that change?
0: So I think the fastest growth that we've seen in the past sort of decade was in 2022. So it's kind of a combination of two factors. There was post-COVID subsidies, which were set up to inject investment into sort of renovation and construction markets. So we saw a lot of subsidy schemes that offer upfront cost reductions for the installation of heat pumps and at the time also for gas boiler installations. So cutting those upfront costs really made sense for households to then install and renovate their heating system. So that's one part. But in 2022, we also had Russia's invasion of Ukraine, which meant that wholesale gas prices in Europe were up about 12 times year on year. And that wholesale gas price spike fed through to households and tripled gas bills. So when households could really start feeling the impact of that global conflict on their annual bills, they did turn to electrification or away from gas. And we saw heat pump sales go up 65% year on year in 2022 to 3 million heat pumps. And I think that was the major driver of growth that we've really seen, where that change has happened to it being a fossil fuel displacement story, as opposed to the sort of fragmented uptake that we were seeing before that.
1: Do you think this is like, because it sounds like in 2022, there was really a perfect storm, the combination of the subsidies you mentioned, which maybe didn't anticipate then what was going to happen with the war in Ukraine and the knock-on effect on heating economics, but it all seems to have worked together to drive the market in Europe. Do you think that's like the beginning of a domino effect that, you know, even maybe when some of those pressures subside, it's just given the market momentum that will continue? What's your view on that?
0: I don't know if it's necessarily a domino effect. We've definitely seen the market stagnate since then in Europe. So it's kind of held at that 3 million heat pumps level. We saw a decline in Europe in 2024 and then a sort of uptick again by 11% in 2025. So it's fluctuating a little bit and kind of finding its feet. Those subsidies are key, and any changes to subsidy schemes, whether that be changing who's eligible for the subsidies or which technologies are eligible for the subsidies, or changing how much of a deduction of upfront cost you can get, that can really change a market's trajectory. So in Germany, for example, over 85% of heat pumps are subsidized. And so when the subsidy scheme was paused for 4 months in 2024, that meant that sales went down dramatically as well. So there was a perfect storm, but it also meant that there is now a dependency on some of those sort of support mechanisms that have to be upheld to keep pushing that forward.
1: One of the things that I've read a little bit about in terms of heat pump markets, and it seems that every market, I know that Scandinavia went through this process decades ago, but almost like a bit of a cycle in

0: their heat pump market, where there's demand and suddenly, you know, there's a huge growth in heat pump installations.
1: 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I'm Tom Reynolds-Reese, and this is Switched on Bloomberg Radio.
2: Now, your three-day weather forecast on Bloomberg 92.9.
3: Clouds roll in tonight. Lows will drop into the middle to upper 50s. Chance for a morning shower, otherwise mostly cloudy, breezy, humid Thursday. Showers and thunderstorms likely late in the day, high in the middle to upper 70s. Becoming clear Thursday night, breezy, low 60 to 65. Plenty of sunshine, breezy, not as humid Friday, high in the lower to middle 80s. I'm Scott Kaplan with your three-day forecast on Bloomberg 92.9.
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23: China is about 25% of their sales annually. And we've been seeing in previous months that sales have been weak. But I think they got to the point where they don't see it recovering the second half of this year. And hence, they've taken, you know, a massive cut to their margin expectations.
22: Does that mean that they're going to have trouble selling cars at full price? They might need to discount or look to, you know, package it a little bit differently?
23: Well, China's been a really difficult market for the German brands over the past few years. Just take the example of Porsche. Porsche sales have dropped by 70% since 2021. BMW and Mercedes have had similar issues. Their sales are down by about 20-25% over the past couple of years. They're facing heavy discounting from competitors. So that was weighing them anyway. And now the market itself is falling quite significantly. So it was down in 20% in the first 5 months of this year. And given we don't see a recovery in the second half, that's also impacting the German automakers and BMW specifically.
24: If I'm a global automaker in Germany, in the US, Japan, how do I view the Chinese market here today? I mean, it seems like I'm hearing a lot of bad news from a competitive standpoint in that market just generally.
23: Yeah, I mean, domestic players are making some really good cars. Xiaomi is a key competitor now to BMW and Mercedes. And because the local cars are so good and because they're priced so competitively, it's pushing the foreign automakers out. As I mentioned, Porsche's already taken a big hit on their volumes in China, but that could also happen to the other German automakers.
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1: This is Switched On Bloomberg Radio. On today's episode, we're discussing the outlook for heat pumps with BNEF building decarbonization analyst Yara von Ingen.
2: One of the things that I've read a little bit about in terms of heat pump markets, and it seems that every market, I know that Scandinavia went through this process decades ago, but almost like a bit of a cycle in their heat pump market where there's demand and suddenly, you know, there's a huge growth in heat pump installations. But actually, installing a heat pump is not necessarily that simple or straightforward. And so a lot of people ended up having badly installed heat pumps and having a really frustrating experience. And then there being sort of a backlash against that among consumers, and it sort of, you know, a reputational issue around heat pumps sort of setting the market back, say, 10 years, because it took that long for the reputation of the technology to recover. And this is why different countries have their heat pump associations, from my understanding, is because they want to avoid that. They want to sort of make sure technical standards are adhered to. Now, with this sort of sudden uptick in demand a few years ago and then sort of sustaining this higher level of demand, have you seen any evidence that that's been an issue in this past 5 years or so in Europe?
3: I think it's difficult to track. I wouldn't say it's been as severe as what you've mentioned. We've seen some markets. So Poland, for example, had in the 2022 peak that I mentioned, uptake in Poland skyrocketed and that couldn't be met by domestically manufactured demand. And so there were some sort of imported units that were maybe poorer quality than anticipated. And so there was some backlash over that. Most of that impact has, well, to some extent, been a reputational damage, but also meant that governments have had to respond to really change their subsidy schemes and limit the types of heat pumps that might be installed. So that has really caused then a knock-on effect. I think in general, consumer sentiment in Europe is towards heat pumps is improving. And that's in part a result of the energy shock. So we talked about the sort of Russia's conflict in 2022, but the current conflict in Iran as well is a subsequent energy shock that households can really feel in bills. And so a sort of sentiment towards energy security and independence is favoring heat pumps and electrifications as well. So I think there's been some backlash, but it's probably balanced out by improving sentiment as well.
2: Right. In a way, you could argue that fossil fuel heating is getting a bad rap because people have been burned a few times. Last question on Europe, because I know that it's just one part of the market and not even the biggest, but it seems to be the one where there's a lot of interesting dynamics. And heat pumps are subsidized, as you mentioned, and that's an important part of what's driving sales. And I presume that this is because governments want to see more heat pumps installed. And I'm sure part of that is energy security. I'm not sure. Do you think that governments will be satisfied with the current rate at which heat pumps are being installed, you know, given that they're subsidizing it? And if they're not, what other policy levers do you think they need to pull, if any, to drive uptake further?
3: Yeah, so subsidies are an important part. So on average, heat pumps are about twice as expensive as a gas boiler to install. So reducing that upfront cost is key. I think it varies by market. And again, there's been so much fluctuation in subsidy schemes that really saying whether you're on track or off track in part is in the government's own hands if they're changing subsidy schemes one year after the other. In terms of other policy levers, the electricity to gas price ratio is another key determinant of how households favor heat pumps. So the amount that you pay for the operational cost of running your heating unit is really important. So electricity costs a lot more than gas does in Europe. And so your heating bill is a lot higher in principle. Now, we talked about the efficiency of a heat pump, so you can offset that higher cost by having a higher efficiency. And so operationally speaking, you would win out if you install a heat pump versus a gas boiler. But that's hindered by that electricity to gas price ratio. So if that ratio is above 3, so if electricity costs 3 times that of gas, then we see heat pumps struggling in uptake.
2: I remember seeing a little while ago also, when we think about the retail cost of electricity, in some markets, such a big chunk of that is tax versus gas, which might, as on a percentage basis, not be taxed as heavily. I'm not saying it's like that in all markets, but if heat pumps are seen as a good objective, in a way, you could argue that sometimes we've kind of got our foot on the accelerator in terms of subsidies, and then our foot also on the brake in terms of how retail electricity and gas are being taxed.
3: Exactly. So the sort of division of taxes between electricity and gas, there are network charge differences between electricity and gas, and then the wholesale price component. So all of those stack up mostly higher towards electricity than for gas. In markets like France, for example, where there's a lot of nuclear build out, electricity costs are lower, and we see uptake of heat pumps higher. And there's a penetration rate of about 20% of households now have a heat pump in France. So you can really see that that is a key determinant of uptake. So yes, rebalancing those policy costs and those taxes to aid electrification is a lever that, that governments have. But even within a market, you have a sort of choice of what electricity tariff you're on. And we've spent some time looking at what impact that has. So within the UK, for example, you can reduce your electricity to gas price ratio from over 3 to 2.5 just by switching supplier to a cheaper electricity tariff. And that's something that's important to inform households about and really pull through the messaging across the subsidies and the installation and the tariff and taxes. So there's a lot of components to it.
2: Got it. And I suppose, you know, when it comes to energy, sometimes consumers prefer not to think too much about all of their options because it's just another thing to think about. Obviously, when we have these price shocks, then they really do, which has been in the favor of heat pumps. Let's talk about China, because I know we've dwelled on Europe, but I mean, it'd be interesting to just start with a comparison between the two. I've got here in my notes that China is the world's largest heat pump market. Is that partially just because China is such a big country overall? I mean, on a per household basis, is it a bigger market than, say, Europe? Or is it just a bigger market in purely sort of absolute terms?
3: So yeah, China is the world's largest heat pump market. That is indeed because it's such a large market and has so many households. In terms of penetration rate, it's about 5% of what we consider heat pumps to be meeting the main space heating demands of households. So that's low in comparison to some European markets. It is, however, a major manufacturing hub, sells about 3.5 million heat pumps a year, and that's about the same scale as the entirety of Europe. So it is a massive market. The technology in China is slightly different. So we see more air-to-air sort of wall-mounted air conditioning units that are used for heating as well as cooling. So that's a main driver of sales, really, is that urbanization and cooling demand, which makes it a default option in most homes. And then it's just the household choosing to use it for heating as well as cooling.
2: And so, you know, what is the main trend in heat pump uptake in China right now? I mean, I think of China as a really interesting market from this point of view, because there's not a huge availability of natural gas in China, and a lot of oil is imported. I know that in some provinces, communal heating based on combined heat and power from, say, coal generation. I mean, what's it competing against in China, firstly? Sorry, I bundled lots of questions into one there as I sort of rambled. So I suppose, what is the trend in the market? But also, I don't think the competitive dynamics for heat pumps are the same in China as they are in Europe. So maybe you could talk about that a little bit as well.
3: Yeah, definitely. So as you mentioned, the sort of district heating or from CHP, combined heat and power plants, they meet about 25% of China's space heating demands. So that's a main competitor. And it's not really one that you would see heat pumps displacing. If a building is set up for a district energy network, it's unlikely that households will individually install heat pumps to displace that. So we don't really look at that as a sort of competition market. So that takes about a quarter out. There is some gas heating. There's also coal boilers. So in the rural northern provinces of China, coal boilers were historically very commonplace. And there's been a massive movement from the government in the late 2010s to early 2020s to really displace that, driven by air pollution needs to drive air pollution down. So the government actually offered subsidies of over 100% of upfront costs and subsidized the electricity costs for households to install heat pumps that displaced coal boilers and then run them on electricity. So that was really a driver of growth in the past sort of 10 years. Those subsidies have now largely phased out as of 2023. And so we've seen a slight decline in 2025 of heat pump sales.
2: That's so interesting. I mean, and I know that this is a past trend, so maybe we shouldn't talk about it too much, but it's the story you're telling there is like the exact same story as the initial driver for the electric vehicle market in China. Being driven by local authorities in order to improve air quality. And then as soon as you said people are using coal, I was thinking, well, there's going to be an air quality issue there. And then, you know, you then immediately answered my question. Is the reason that that subsidy has been taken away is that coal heating has been largely displaced now? It's sort of almost job done, or is there still a sort of a remaining opportunity there?
3: It's largely displaced, and air pollution has also come down. So I think the driver for the government to act has really come down. And so there's not as much of an incentive anymore. And in addition to that, a lot of those coal boilers have been displaced. Now, they've been displaced either by heat pumps or by some gas boilers as well. So it's not just a story of coal to electricity, but also a story of coal to gas. So both of those technologies are considered less polluting than a coal boiler. And so we're competing with each other in that sense.
2: Got it. So the competitive dynamics in China now are, and I was wrong when I said gas is not a factor, clearly, but it's heat pumps versus gas versus district heating. Are those the main sources of heat? So I can imagine then for the gas versus heat pumps, it's probably similar dynamics to in Europe. It's sort of very cost-driven, and maybe energy shocks will play a role there. The district heating aspect, I mean, I completely see what you mean when you say once a building has district heating, it's going to be very hard to displace that. I mean, obviously, at some point in time, it might be that the source of heat for the district heating could become a heat pump. But I imagine that whilst it's an existing coal power plant running, and this is just the heat is just a byproduct, you know, you're not going to have much chance to displace that. But is there a kind of a competition between heat pumps and district heating in the sort of new build market?
3: I think because it's mostly urbanization, it's probably leaning more towards heat pumps because it can serve heating and cooling needs.
2: That makes sense. Particularly, I think China's such a huge country that the different provinces have really different sort of weather profiles, and therefore what works in one region will be different from what works in another region, I should imagine.
3: Yeah, so the southern provinces where cooling demands are a lot higher than heating demand, we expect to see uptake really increase of heat pumps because it's predominantly there to meet that cooling demand and then serves the benefit of you being able to turn it on in the winter months for a few weeks where it's colder to then meet some of that heating demand as well. So it's definitely a regional story in those northern provinces with coal boilers have massive heating demand and so really needed a displacement of the space heating system. But then in the south, it's a story of cooling demand. So there's a big regional divide in demand as well.
2: This has been Switched On Bloomberg Radio. To hear the rest of this episode and all of our episodes, be sure to subscribe to Switched On wherever you get your podcasts. 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
7: ABC News, I'm Dave Packer, leaving a dinner hosted by French President Emmanuel Macron at the Palace of Versailles tonight. President Trump told reporters that he signed the memorandum of understanding reached with Iran to end the war. It lifts the American blockade of Iranian ports, rewards Iran for reopening the Strait of Hormuz, and Iran reaffirms that it shall not procure or develop nuclear weapons. Storm preps now underway along the Texas and Louisiana Gulf Coast as Tropical Storm Arthur makes its way north. Meanwhile, a threat for more than 47 million Americans for severe weather across parts of the Midwest, including damaging winds, hail, flash flooding, and tornadoes. A New York judge sentenced Rex Heuermann, the Gilgo Beach serial killer, to life in prison. Heuermann admitted to murdering 8 women. In New York Central Park, an 18-year-old man dead after a carriage horse got loose. The tourist fell from that carriage. This is ABC News.
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9: From Bloomberg World Headquarters in New York, I'm Doug Krisner. Let's update top stories, and we'll look at market action for you as well. And as we have been reporting, President Trump has electronically signed an interim deal to end the war with Iran. Iran's foreign ministry confirmed the signing by both sides. So this deal is in effect, although it's unclear if the Strait of Hormuz has been reopened. Right now, crude oil prices are sliding, with WTI down more than 1.2% at $75.85, the Brent contract down by more than 1% at $78.70. Now, the Fed, the policy committee today, voting to unanimously leave interest rates unchanged. That move was pretty much expected. Fed funds held steady in a range of 3.5% to 3.75%. At the same time, the Fed signaled its next move may be to raise rates, not cut them, given the outlook for higher inflation. Here is Fed Chair Kevin Warsh at his first post-meeting news conference.
10: Persistently high prices are a burden for the American people. But the recent past need not be prologue. I am pleased to report that members of the FOMC are unambiguous and unanimous. This committee will deliver price stability.
9: Hawkish remarks from Fed Chair Kevin Warsh. Now, money markets have fully priced in a quarter-point Fed hike by October and another hike by March of next year. The equity market retreated today in response to that hawkish message. S&P down 1.2% today. Meantime, in the Treasury market, we had short-term yields spiking. The two-year was up 13 basis points in New York to around 4.18%. We're down a basis point now in the Tokyo session, with the two-year at 4.17%. At the long end of the curve, the 10-year Treasury yielding 4.47%. In terms of equity action in Tokyo, the Nikkei higher by 1.9%. In Seoul, the Kospi up 0.9%. And in Sydney, the equity market is flat. 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
8: Now, your three-day weather forecast on Bloomberg 92.9.
11: Increasing clouds tonight, lows dropping to the middle to upper 50s. A shower possible Thursday morning, otherwise mostly cloudy. Showers and thunderstorms likely late in the day. Breezy and humid, high 75 to 80. Skies clear out Thursday night, breezy, low in the lower to middle 60s. Plenty of sunshine, breezy, not as humid on Friday, high in the lower to middle 80s. I'm Scott Kaplan with your three-day forecast on Bloomberg 92.9.
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27: 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On Here's Why, President Trump's policies have weakened U.S. pandemic readiness. And on Everybody's Business, what do $1,000 sporting event tickets and $1 trillion AI IPOs mean for the middle class and retail spending? 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
28: This is the Bloomberg Business of Entertainment Report. Martin Scorsese is endorsing AI in Hollywood. The iconic director has signed on as an advisor and partner to Black Forest Labs, a Germany-based AI startup specializing in text-to-image generation. In a promotional video, Scorsese described a shot he wanted to create.
29: The main road through the town is twisting and turning.
28: and watched as it produced the images matching his description.
13: Yeah, this is getting there. Look at that. That's it.
14: Does that kind of look like it?
13: Yeah.
28: The video received some pushback from others in the business. Scorsese describes the collaboration as a pre-production tool to speed up the process rather than a creative replacement. But other productions are going all in.
15: You ever think about what happens after?
28: Hellgrind is a 95-minute, fully AI-generated film. Hicksfield AI made the movie in 2 weeks for $500,000, 80% of which went to compute costs. It's screened at an extension of the Cannes Film Festival in France. Lisa Mateo, Bloomberg Radio.
16: Westwood One Sports presents this World Soccer Update. Halftime in Toronto, Ghana and Panama are scoreless in Group L. Earlier today, England kicked off Group L play with a 4-2 win over Croatia in Dallas. Jude Bellingham and Marcus Rashford's second half goals pulled the Three Lions away, but Harry Kane's two goals in the first half got it going. Kane now even with Gary Lineker for the most World Cup goals by an English player with 10. Group K play kicked off first in Houston as Congo secured a point against Portugal, 1-1. The final score, Portugal took an early lead 6 minutes in with a Ruben Neves goal, but a DR Congo header by Yoann Wissa just before halftime evened the score. Congo with its first ever goal in a World Cup and its first ever result against one of the tournament favorites. Cristiano Ronaldo, a non-factor in this game with no shots on target. I'm Lucas Panzeca, Westwood One Sports.
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21: Ethiopia's Prime Minister Abiy Ahmed looks set to be re-elected as early results from the general election show a commanding lead for his Prosperity Party.
29: This is my second time casting a ballot in the election. The party I voted for is one that I believe will bring prosperity and peace to my country. This time, my country needs peace.
21: Abiy faced fragmented opposition with more than 40 rival parties contesting for seats in the House of People's Representatives. But the fallout from the 2-year civil war in the north of the country hung over the election. 48 constituencies in Tigray and Amhara could not hold votes.
30: I believe this year's elections will help the Horn of Africa practice democracy and gain public acceptance. In the region, elections are particularly challenging exercises.
21: On today's Next Africa podcast, we're looking at the Ethiopian elections, the future of democracy in the country, and what Abiy's likely re-election could mean for one of East Africa's most important economies. I'm Tiwa Adebayo, and this is the Next Africa podcast, bringing you one story each week from the continent, driving the future of global growth with the context only Bloomberg can provide. Well, while Jennifer is away this week, I'm in the Next Africa hot seat. And joining me today is our East Africa senior reporter, Simon Marks, and our Addis Ababa-based reporter, Fasika Tedessa. Thank you both for joining me. Fasika, I'll start with you. Early results from last week's election are now showing a clear lead for Prime Minister Abiy's Prosperity Party. So what do we know so far about these election results?
31: Yes, as you said, election board started announcing preliminary results for the June 1st election. So it shows that the ruling party Abiy's Prosperity Party is leading, and it just lost only one seat in Amhara, which the ruling party didn't contest for. So yes, early results shows that the ruling party is way ahead of the opposition parties. So yeah.
21: So an early lead for the ruling party. But I wonder your opinion on whether or not it was ever a realistic prospect that we would see any sort of tangible opposition to Prime Minister Abiy.
31: I would say no, because including the ruling party, 42 parties won for this general election, and most of them are, I would say, weak parties, or the opposition party in history are very fragmented. So the ruling party is not facing strong opposition parties. And yes, we will see some opposition parties joining the parliament, because the ruling party is not running in a certain constituencies with, as I would say, with an intention of letting opposition parties to join the parliament. So when these parties are joining the parliament, it doesn't mean that they were strong enough to compete with the ruling party. But obviously, deliberately, those seats were left by the ruling party to those opposition parties.
21: I just want to pick up on that point you mentioned about voting. Why was it difficult for everyone across different constituencies to be able to exercise their vote?
31: Yeah, elections were not held in two regions, completely integrated region. There are 38 constituencies, and no elections were held in those areas, and also in 8 constituencies in Amhara, because of unrest and conflicts in those areas. And the election board said they couldn't hold election on those areas due to instability, so that they couldn't do the logistical works in those areas. But also, even after they started the polling, they couldn't hold election in 143 polling stations because of instability and insecurity. So elections were not held in the whole parts of the country because of instability and insecurity.
21: I want to turn now to the election promises and the campaign. What was Abiy's offer to Ethiopian voters?
31: Mainly on the economic aspect. It depends on the debt restructuring process under the common G20 common framework. And also the country is negotiating with the bondholders to restructure its $1 billion euro bond. So that's the thing the government or the ruling party promised to do in the coming 5 years, to restructure those debt and to change the country's debt stress to moderate from high risk. And also it promised to solve the internal conflict that's happening here and there across the country. So that's one of the things that the party promised, to stabilize the country and also to strengthen the regional cooperation. The country's at loggerheads with different neighboring countries. So that's one of the things that the party promised, and also gaining sea access for the nation. Yeah.
21: Simon, I'd like to bring you into this conversation. How is Prime Minister Abiy regarded in the wider region and also further afield in terms of the rest of the world?
0: Well, I think to start, we have to go back. Abiy came in 2018 with a lot of fanfare. He proposed that he was going to unite this very diverse nation, bring people together, carry out very robust economic reform, and very soon after coming, and after winning the Nobel Peace Prize for ending a long-standing feud with Eritrea, he then obviously went to war with the former ruling party in the Tigray region, which led to absolute devastation, a lot of criticism, a lot of cutting of funds from various international organizations. And a couple of years ago, after that war ended, he's since been playing, I guess, catch up with the international community, and doing so, I would say, pretty well. Funds have started to flow in again from the likes of the IMF. People are playing ball once again in the debt restructuring, and the economy has strengthened. He's recently talked about setting up a fertilizer plant within Ethiopia, which would be a bit of a game changer. He has managed to ride out somewhat the Iran crisis. There was a huge shortage of gas and diesel in the country for a time at the beginning there. And since, his government has made deals to alleviate that. His banking reforms ongoing, and he's got this digital agenda. You're starting to see shoots of that in terms of how to move paperwork across business. And I think the international community, they sort of know that Ethiopia is a bit indispensable. They can't afford to see such a huge country with such a massive population go down the sort of road that neighboring Sudan has gone down with its civil war. And he's the only game in town. And I think just further afield, he's managed to get powerful countries like the United Arab Emirates on side. They're a very close ally of his, and over the years have provided his government with money. And he's kept the US as a close partner and by his side at the same time.
21: I just want to pick up on that point about the US, because of course Africa more broadly is at kind of a critical juncture in that relationship. The Trump administration perhaps changing a lot of things that were previously in place, maybe you could say relations a bit more icy. How has Abiy managed to perhaps nurture that relationship in such difficult times?
0: There was a lot of strong criticism in previous administrations when the country was at war. Since a relative peace has come back, it's been easier for him to keep the US on side. And the US, I think when they look at the region, they see Sudan falling apart, Somalia is extremely fractured, and there's signs there at the moment that the government is under a lot of pressure as it goes towards election time. And Ethiopia is, I always describe it as a little bit too big to fail. He is doing a lot of the, on paper at least, a lot of the right things economically. He does have a progressive economic agenda, even if perhaps some of the democratic reforms and the space that he gave at the beginning when he came into power have eroded. And under the Trump administration, there's no real pressure on Abiy in terms of that. I would say he is running a slightly risky game, because Abiy does feed into the sort of the proxy environment within the region. And this is where Sudan comes in. And there's been a lot of accusations against his government of siding with UAE/the Rapid Support Forces, which is a paramilitary group in Sudan at war with the government there and the army. I must say Ethiopia strongly denies having any role in this, but there is a lot of tension, I guess, with other countries. For example, we see the Saudis, we see Egypt siding more with the Sudanese army, and then you've got players like the UAE and Ethiopia, which seem to be on the other side of that conflict. And that feeds in a little bit to Tigray in the north, which has allied itself quite closely with the Sudanese army and have amended relations a little bit with Eritrea, which is now also playing out a very tense relationship with Abiy as he moves forward.
21: I'm glad you raised that point, because I did also want to ask you about the relationship between Ethiopia, between Prime Minister Abiy and his direct neighbours. Do you think that perhaps there's a degree that the administration has maybe prioritised relations abroad with the USA, namely, at the expense of relations on the continent?
0: Yeah, you could maybe say that. Abiy is sitting in a position of power, nonetheless, but I think the big risk for it all is really how he navigates things internally. And the Tigray region, which is a small but still relatively powerful region, they didn't participate in these elections. And the current leader, the presidential leader of the Tigray region, Debrestion, is absolutely not playing ball with Abiy and has decided to ally himself with President Isaias of Eritrea. And meanwhile, Abiy is promoting a very strong agenda of gaining access to the Red Sea. So the question is, how does he go about getting that? Does he go via Eritrea? That's the big sort of question mark. It seems unbelievable that he would. But a lot of analysts and diplomats feel that he's just biding his time. You know, now may not be the right time to do it because of everything happening in Iran. The last thing the US would want is another war exploding on this side of the Red Sea when it's looking to defeat the regime in Iran. But he's definitely ruffling feathers there. And it's going to be interesting to see whether he manages to forge any sort of lasting peace deal with the Tigrayan administration and President Isaias in Eritrea.
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4: From ABC News, I'm Dave Packer. At the G7, President Trump says he signed the Memorandum of Understanding with Iran.
5: Importantly, Iran has agreed that they will neither produce nor procure a nuclear weapon. Neither produce, because originally they said, they talk about that they will not develop a nuclear weapon. And some people found it okay. These guys didn't, in all fairness, but some people, but I didn't like it. Said it won't develop. I said, what happens if they should buy it?
4: The Federal Reserve leaving interest rates unchanged today. ABC's Elizabeth Schulze.
6: What we're looking at now is a drastically different outlook for the Fed, in that at the start of this year, and even at the last meeting, we were expecting interest rate cuts. Well, now the possibility looks more likely from many Fed officials that it could be going higher.
4: Battening down the hatches in New Orleans as Tropical Storm Arthur zeroes in, Mayor Helena Moreno says the city's Office of Emergency Management will
7: monitor everything from our sewage and water board pumps to also, of course, a series of cameras across the city that monitor areas that are prone to flooding.
4: Meanwhile, a light leak outbreak of severe weather across parts of the Midwest, including damaging winds, hail, flash flooding, and tornadoes. Another warehouse fire in Los Angeles. This time, the roof is covered in solar panels, and now ammonia is being released. L.A. Fire Chief Jamie Moore says they've had to improvise.
14: We decided to use water-dropping helicopters to stop the majority of this fire from spreading throughout this building.
4: Concern about lithium-ion batteries inside the warehouse. Convicted Gilgo Beach serial killer Rex Huerman sentenced to life in prison today for the murders of 8 women that he hired as escorts over 17 years. Before he was sentenced, Huerman faced a scalding from the judge.
15: Are you a little bit sorry for what you did to these poor innocent women? 8 women that you strangled to death, at least 8 that we know of. Are you at least a little bit sorry for that? Yes?
22: Yes, I am.
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11: Low pressure system heading up into southeastern Canada will send a warm front our way tonight. Clouds will increase and thicken up ahead of it as we head through the evening and overnight hours. Lows tonight will drop into the middle to upper 50s. A shower or two possible as the warm front moves through Thursday morning. Otherwise, lots of clouds becoming breezy, humid. Some showers and thunderstorms become more widespread late in the day as a cold front approaches the area. Highs will get up into the middle to upper 70s. Showers and storms come to an end Thursday evening, then we clear out behind the cold front overnight. Breezy will drop into the lower to middle 60s. Sunshine and a few clouds Friday as high pressure builds in. Breezy, not as humid. High in the lower to middle 80s. Mostly sunny, breezy, comfortable on Saturday. High temperature right around 80 degrees. I'm Scott Kaplan, and that's your Bloomberg 3-day forecast. Now back to the latest headlines from ABC News.
4: A judge says Luigi Mangione, charged with the killing of a healthcare CEO, plans to use a psychiatric defense at a state murder trial. ABC News legal contributor Brian Buckmeyer says it could change Mangione's sentencing.
23: At the time in which Mangione committed the crime, this is what the defense is going to argue, he had an extreme emotional disturbance. He acted upon that extreme emotional disturbance, and it was objective considering who he is in the circumstances that he was. And if that happens, it actually reduces the penalties that Mangione faces. He could still possibly go to jail or prison, but that's how it changes this case.
4: Mangione's trial is scheduled for September. When a small plane crashed in South Texas, bystanders rushed in to help.
24: After reporting a mechanical issue, the crew of the 7-passenger jet diverted to Laredo, but came down short of the airport and crashed onto a highway.
32: We can literally feel the heat from the fire.
24: Zyra Garza drove up on the scene.
32: I didn't know if that fire was going to make the aircraft explode.
8: Oh my God.
24: Our video shows first responders and civilians trying to douse the flames and rescuing people trapped inside the jet. Police say one person died and five were hospitalized. Jim Ryan, ABC News.
4: Macy's is set to celebrate America's 250th birthday with a July 4th fireworks show featuring performances by Post Malone, Blake Shelton, Salt-N-Pepa, and Shaboozey. The 50th edition on NBC will feature 85,000 shells in 30 colors from six barges. Dave Packer, ABC News.
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9: From Bloomberg World Headquarters in New York, I'm Doug Krisner. Let's update top stories and look at market action as well. Oil prices are moving lower after President Trump electronically signed an interim deal to end the war with Iran. Iran's foreign minister confirmed the signing, so this deal is now in effect, although it's unclear if the Strait of Hormuz has been reopened. WTI at the moment is down 1% to $76. The Brent contract weaker by 0.9% at $78.80. Earlier in the day, oil prices ticked higher after 2 days of steep decline.

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2: From ABC News, I'm Brian Clark. The national average of gas falling below $4 a gallon in the U.S., according to AAA, and that's coming down as the Strait of Hormuz reopens under the terms of the U.S.-Iran ceasefire. ABC's Mary Bruce says that deal could bring Iran greater financial relief.
3: For the first time in years, the U.S. lifting restrictions, allowing Iran to freely sell oil. The U.S. also committing to negotiate lifting all sanctions against Iran and the release of billions of dollars in frozen Iranian assets if certain progress is made. But last month, the president said this.
4: No, we're not talking about any easing of sanctions or giving money. No sanctions, no money, no nothing.
2: As details of the 14-point memorandum have emerged, some Republicans were critical of the U.S. position. Some Democrats have also criticized the president, including the top Democrat in the Senate, Chuck Schumer.
5: This will be regarded as one of the biggest American disasters, and it's because Trump started this war, he didn't know how to finish it, and it looks like in too many ways he has just capitulated to the Iranians.
2: Defense Secretary Pete Hegseth criticized NATO countries for not allowing the U.S. access to their facilities to strike Iran. He said the U.S. is going to review its force posture in Europe.
6: Make no mistake about it, this will be a real review. It will be designed to ensure that NATO is moving fast and irreversibly toward Europe leading.
2: The jobs market remains strong, says ABC's Jim Ryan.
7: 225,000 out-of-work Americans filed their initial applications for state jobless benefits in the week ended June 13th, a decrease of 4,000. The previous week's reading, 229,000 initial filings, was the highest since February. Still, economists describe the labor market as stable and in a condition of low hiring and low firing.
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12: We are streaming live on YouTube, streaming live at Bloomberg.com as well. Coming up here today, we got green on the screen here today. We'll get to that in just a moment. Luis Mateo downtown at City Hall getting ready for the parade that's kicking off like now. So we'll get to the latest reporting from there. Ira Jersey, Bloomberg Intelligence Chief U.S. Interest Rate Strategist. Get his thoughts on the Fed yesterday. We got a new sheriff in town with Kevin Warsh as the new chairperson. Changed things up there. Wayne Sanders, Senior Defense Analyst for Bloomberg Intelligence. He covers all the defense stuff for Bloomberg Intelligence. Get his thoughts on this pending deal with Iran. Anne Mulledy going to be in studio, one of my old buds, head of equity investments at Offspring Global Investments. Get her thoughts on these markets. Anurag Rana, senior tech analyst. We want to talk to him about Intel. I also want to talk to him about Accenture. Stock's down like 19%. Companies that are spending more and more on AI, money's got to come from somewhere. And Anurag's been telling us for quite a while that it's going to come from some of these consultants here. So we'll break that down. Right now, let's get a sense of where the market is. We'll do that with Alexis Christophers.
13: All right, thanks a lot, Paul. And Wall Street is staging a comeback with stocks climbing and oil sliding. A peace deal between the U.S. and Iran has traders optimistic that a reopening of the Strait of Hormuz will ease inflation risks. The S&P 500 is up 60 points or 0.8%. The Dow Jones Industrial Average climbing more than 214 points or 0.4%. And we've got the NASDAQ Composite up 250 points, a gain there of nearly 1%. Meantime, Brent crude is at $77.10 a barrel, its lowest in months. That's down about 3%, while West Texas Intermediate crude is just under $74 a barrel, down more than 3.5%. The Bloomberg Dollar Spot Index up 0.1% at 12.1562. As for some stocks on the move, Intel is up more than 8%, leading the advance for the S&P 500 after President Trump said Apple has agreed to work with Intel to design and build chips here in the U.S. Meantime, shares of Apple up 1%. 10%, the iPhone maker plans to raise prices on its products to offset surging memory and storage chip costs. That's according to CEO Tim Cook. He told that to the Wall Street Journal. And shares of Take-Two Interactive Software rallying 3.5% after announcing that pre-orders for Grand Theft Auto 6 will take place June 25th. It's kicking off the launch of one of the most anticipated video games of all time. And that's your Bloomberg Business Flash. Paul and Scarlett.
12: Alexis, thank you so much. We appreciate that. Scarlett Fu and Paul Sweeney, we're live here in our Bloomberg Interactive Broker Studio, streaming live on YouTube. Let's go down to City Hall Plaza. That's where Lisa Mateo is. She's a co-host of Bloomberg This Weekend. Lisa, the parade's kicking off, I guess, down in the Battery is making its way to your way in City Hall.
14: It definitely is. It definitely is. And you can feel the excitement. I've got the merch on. I am ready to go, guys. But yeah, this is City Hall Park. So behind me, for those of you on radio, I'll paint the picture for you. It is City Hall. It is draped in banners of the Knicks. You have the Knicks key players, their names, their jersey numbers right across the windows. So this is where things end off. The parade's already kicked off. It went from Battery Park up Broadway, Canyon of Heroes, and it'll end here probably around 11 a.m. And that's when the Knicks will get the keys to the city. That's what we've been waiting for, too. Apparently, reportedly, Alicia Keys also supposed to be singing today. We'll see for that. But it's just the excitement about it. Some estimates are saying between 1 and even 5 million people expected. We'll see about that. But the pens were closed. They were locked up just 2 hours before the parade kicked off at 10 a.m. People were coming here in the wee hours of the morning because of the excitement behind it. Some people even paid people to stand in line for them, almost $1,000 if you believe that. But it is because of the excitement. Travel in the area. If you want to come down here, it's going to be tough. The MTA is saying bus service has been suspended in Lower Manhattan right now. There's issues with the subways right now, closed down in certain areas. And cars cannot travel throughout Lower Manhattan right now. This is all during the parade. But it's the excitement about it, guys. I mean, it's the first time in more than 50 years that the team has won a championship. And it's the first time that they're getting a parade. And the last time that the New York City has had a ticker tape parade, that was back in 2024. That was New York Liberty. So it's been a while. People are excited. And that's what they want to see. You know, they want to see their team because there are so many Knicks fans here in New York City, guys. It's incredible.
15: It's not just Knicks fans from New York City. Knicks fans streaming in from Long Island, Westchester, New Jersey. All the public transit saw a ton of people coming in. Yes. Lisa, talk to us about the security right now, especially given those estimates of up to 5 million people.
14: I know. It's crazy. I know. So they're saying about 10,000 officers. Just to put that in perspective, that is the most officers that have been at a planned event ever. And we're talking, think about Times Square, New Year's Eve. It's more than that. Because you know what happened is that in the past, after the championship, right, there was a little, some fans got out of hand, right? You had some fans, they were setting buses on fire. There were some issues as well. So NYPD, they just want to make sure everything goes off okay without a hitch. And people are just here to have fun. And that's what, you know, NYPD commissioner is saying. Just have fun. Enjoy the moment. Don't go crazy.
12: All right, Lisa, thank you so much for your reporting. Really appreciate it. Lisa Mateo, she's a co-host of Bloomberg This Week, and she is at City Hall Plaza, and the Knicks parade is making its way up to City Hall.
15: It doesn't look that crowded where she is, but we know she probably got special permission to go in there. I mean, the other shots of the crowds are insane.
12: Yes.
15: My son flew in on a red eye this morning to Newark at 5:55, showed up at the office to drop off his luggage, made his way downtown.
12: Is that right?
15: Yeah, and by 6:50, he texted me and said, I can't get in anywhere.
12: Wow.
15: It's awful.
13: Don't feel bad. My family, same thing. They got down there at 7 and said, can't get too really close. So they're like a block away from City Hall. They're staying down there because what else can they do?
15: I don't even think they can get out of there if they wanted to.
13: It's true.
12: So, yeah, be careful if you're down that part of the city here today. All right, let's see what's happening out there. We got stocks on the move here. The markets are moving higher here. Let's see some individual stocks on the move, and we can do that with Avalon Purnell from Bloomberg News. Avalon, what are you looking at here?
16: We have to start off with SpaceX. That's ticker SPCX. Currently sliding about 5.7%, on track to fall for its second straight day after its 49% run after that record IPO. Investors are telling us that volatility is likely to continue as the markets weigh those lofty expectations for future revenue with no real clarity on how exactly SpaceX will achieve it. Still worth noting that this isn't completely out of the norm. If you remember, Meta did plunge plunged more than 30% in their first year after a similarly record-breaking rise.
12: All right, what else we got here?
16: Accenture. That's ticker ACN. Definitely not a great day there, sinking about 15% most intraday since 2008. And that's after the consulting and IT services provider gave a fourth quarter bookings forecast that fell short of expectations. Baird highlighting that while the pullback in full year guidance seems a bit excessive to them, it does fit investors' fear of the AI thesis. And also worth noting that we've already been seeing the layoffs and start date deferrals at other consulting firms like McKinsey, PwC, Deloitte, EY, and it's going to be really interesting to see how exactly Accenture will move forward from here.
17: Yeah, kind of painful, 15% drop. All right, last one.
16: Take-Two Interactive Software. That's ticker TTWO. Currently climbing about 4.4% to hit its highest intraday level in nearly a month. And that's after Rockstar Games said that Grand Theft Auto 6 pre-orders will begin on June 25th. This has been a game that they have really, really been wanting to have, especially for gamers. And Grand Theft Auto came out in 2013, so they've been waiting for quite some time. Piper Sandler saying earlier this week that they expect 43 million unit sales once the game does end up launching.
12: All right, very good. We appreciate that. Avalon Purnell, Bloomberg News, giving us the stock movers here today. If you want more on that Stock Movers, we got a podcast out there, Stock Movers. You can check that out for all of the stuff happening there. We have a Federal Reserve meeting yesterday. That was pretty interesting.
17: It was in a doozy. Hindsight.
12: Yeah. Terse statement. Pretty clear language from Kevin Warsh, the new Fed chair.
17: He's a Gen X Fed chair. Okay. So I feel like he went old school. He's bringing it back to what it was before the era of let's hold a news conference after every decision. Let's overly communicate under Ben Bernanke and Janet Yellen and Jay Powell.
12: Let's talk to somebody who actually follows closely what the Federal Reserve is doing. That would be one, Ira Jersey. Ira, what was your takeaway from the meeting yesterday? What did your market tell you?
18: Wow, there were so many takeaways, Paul. I'm not sure that I could do just one. I think from a market perspective, it was clearly that the committee has turned hawkish. And Kevin Warsh, surprisingly to some, had basically let that hawkishness linger out there because he didn't take any of it back during the press conference. So, the market is now priced for a couple of interest rate hikes, but then an interest rate cut, which something is wrong, and this is in a note we put out this morning on the terminal, which either the market is the market's pricing for some risk of two hikes, which is completely feasible, right? I can lay out a scenario where the Federal Reserve would do that given the inflation situation and how strong the economy seems to be. But there's no chance, I think, after that they wind up cutting within a couple of months, right? It's just one of those two things is wrong, and I think ultimately the market has to figure out what it believes. Is it going to be a slow meandering group of hikes, or is the Fed going to hike and then hold rates at a somewhat higher level for a while?
17: Ira, one of the things I was super fascinated by was Kevin Warsh saying that he wants to let the market price in new data and react to what's happening in the economy rather than try to price in what it thinks the Fed will do in the face of new data. I mean, he wants a pure

0: with him on this. The market has always, right, since I've been in this business since 1994, the market has always tried to anticipate what is the Federal Reserve going to do. That changed a little bit with the more communication, because now instead of the market waiting for a meeting or waiting for, you know, the H4.1, look, I remember getting the H.4.1, that's the Fed's balance sheet. I used to get that off a fax machine so we could determine whether or not the Federal Reserve was easy or hawkish, right? But we had to anticipate what the next move was going to be, and that's always what the market is trying to do. The market is trying to discount what those next moves are. Now, it became, you know, easier to determine what they were going to do at a meeting because of all the Fed speak, and you can take a preponderance and the whole mosaic of all that information that you could coalesce into what's the Fed going to do. But you still had, people try to anticipate things even before you had all of this communication. So I disagree with that idea altogether. The Fed always looks at things like inflation break-evens and, you know, what the market's pricing for hikes or cuts, for sure.
1: Ira, I'm looking at the 2-year Treasury and the 10-year Treasury, because Lisa Abramowitz taught me how to do that. And I see it's only like 28 basis points between the 2s and 10s, and that's a lot less than it was 3 months ago, 6 months ago. What does that tell me?
0: Yeah, so what's gone on recently, right? Yesterday you saw 2-year yields go up by 14, 15 basis points, and the 10-year didn't do very much of anything. And then today you see the 10-year rallying and yields coming down while the 2-year is hardly doing anything. I think that's an acknowledgement that the Federal Reserve is going to be hawkish. There was this fear going into Kevin Warsh's first meeting that he was going to try to be as dovish as possible because President Trump wants interest rates to be cut and the like, but he acknowledged that they want to get inflation down to 2%. In saying that, the market is now pricing for the Federal Reserve to be somewhat more hawkish and be on hold for a little while. I think ultimately we probably will see us get back to maybe 50 basis points on that 2s-10s curve, but that's predicated on my idea that the Fed's probably just on hold for the rest of the year, which is not something that the 2-year currently is pricing. The 2-year is pricing those two interest rate hikes that we talked about a little while ago.
2: So we talk about the politics of it all. What was fascinating as well was President Trump's response to the Fed's first rate decision under his new chair, Kevin Warsh. He basically said, yeah, it's possible the Fed might raise rates. It's all right, whatever. How do you interpret that, Ian?
0: I suspect
2: Ira, I'm so sorry. That my mind is somewhere else.
0: I suspect that President Trump just, wants to give Kevin Warsh at least a little leeway, coming into the first meeting and trying to determine, how we can work with the other members of the FOMC. And I do think that the task forces that Kevin Warsh announced is kind of a more diplomatic way for him to, first get a sense of what his colleagues are thinking, and secondly, kind of influence things through these task forces and say, hey, we can't do things as we've been doing them, or I don't want to be doing things the way they've been doing them because they haven't always worked, and maybe things aren't as cohesive as they can be. So some of the things that might come out of that is like a change in the way that they think about inflation and the inflation framework. Is the 2% target correct? Is using the PCE deflator the right measure, right? So those are things that they're going to discuss. And the market may react either positively or negatively depending on what comes out of some of these discussions. And I do think that Kevin Warsh is, it's actually pretty smart. I mean, I'll give him a lot of credit for trying to work with his colleagues through this task force environment.
1: Ira, thanks so much for joining us. Appreciate it. Ira Jersey, Chief U.S. Interest Rate Strategist, Bloomberg Intelligence. So Scarlett, your son came home on the red eye last night. Was he scheduled to come home, or is he just come home for this?
2: He was scheduled to come home at some point during the summer. He just moved it up, or asked me to move it up because of the Knicks parade. But now he's kind of soaking up the Knicks parade atmosphere downtown somewhere because he can't get to the actual parade.
1: That is a real fan. Good stuff there. Coming up, we're going to check in with Wayne Sanders. He's a Bloomberg Intelligence senior defense analyst. Get his thoughts on what's going on with the U.S. and Iran in terms of negotiations. That's coming up.
3: 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The Fed decides.
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2: With the Bloomberg Business of Sports Report, I'm Charlie Pellett. Oklahoma City Thunder guard Shai Gilgeous-Alexander is moving to Nike's namesake brand. The news is another setback for Nike's Converse, which is on track for its worst annual sales in 15 years. The WNBA is expanding its schedule to 50 games per team next season, the most in the league's 30-year history. The new collective bargaining agreement that was ratified earlier this year allows the league to play up to 50 games for the next two seasons. The Knicks' victory over the Spurs drew a massive audience of 20.6 million viewers per game for the NBA Finals, which aired on Disney's ABC and also streamed on the ESPN platform. It was the most watched NBA Finals since 1998, and viewership more than doubled compared to last year. And that's the Bloomberg Business of Sports Report. I'm Charlie Pellett.
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7: Now, your three-day weather forecast on Bloomberg 92.9.
8: Scattered showers and thunderstorms through the afternoon hours. It'll be breezy and humid near 80 degrees. The showers and thunderstorms diminish tonight. Skies clear and we're 65 to 70. Sunny, breezy, less humid tomorrow. Highs 80 to 85. More sunshine, 80 to 85 Saturday. Partly sunny through passing high clouds Sunday, 80 to 85. I'm Rob Carolin with your weekend forecast on Bloomberg 92.9.
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9: It's coming up on 1022 on Wall Street. I'm Alexis Christophorus. 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We've got a nice rally underway on Wall Street for stocks as oil continues to slide after President Trump signed an interim peace deal with Iran and the Strait of Hormuz slowly reopens to traffic. We've got the S&P 500 up 67 points, the Dow Jones Industrial Average up about 190 points or a third of a percent, but the NASDAQ Composite, the star of the day, up 1 1/3% or 327 points, led higher by a rebound in tech stocks. Brent crude is down 3 1/3% below $77 a barrel, its lowest level since late February. West Texas Intermediate crude down nearly 4%, just under $74 a barrel. And the Bloomberg Dollar Spot Index up 0.1% at 12:15:29. As for stocks on the move, we've got shares of Kroger sinking today. This is after sales barely beat expectations, but the grocery store operator signaled that economic pressures on consumers, including higher gas prices, could weigh on near-term performance. Kroger is also planning its largest round of price cuts ever as it tries to gain market share from Walmart and Costco. Shares of Accenture down here about 11% after the IT services company gave a revenue forecast that fell short of estimates. And we've got SpaceX lower by about 5%, second straight day of losses following last week's historic IPO. SpaceX, though, still up about 35% since its debut. And that's your Bloomberg Business Flash, Paul and Scarlett.
10: All right, Alexis, thank you so much. We appreciate that. Scarlett Phil and Paul Sweeney live here in our Bloomberg Interactive Broker Studio, streaming live on YouTube as well. As Alexis was just reporting, President Trump has inked a deal with Iran, shifting the focus to the Strait of Hormuz and getting that open with. So let's get a sense of what's going on here under the hood. Wayne Sanders, he's a senior defense analyst for Bloomberg Intelligence. He's retired U.S. Army colonel, so we thank him, of course, for his service. Wayne, what do you make of this, I guess, memorandum of understanding? I think like we're inking a real estate deal here. I'm not sure what's going on. Talk to us about the Strait of Hormuz. Can the Western world really reopen the Strait of Hormuz?
11: Yeah, I take it as a pretty good sign, actually. I think one of the biggest pieces, the fact that the Iranian president is involved in this, and we have not seen any backlash yet from IRGC or anyone else, meaning that the four-headed hydra from Iran that you have to get all in place at the same time to be able to move forward with an agreement, we're actually seeing some of that movement. So now as you start to see some movement in the Straits, and you're actually, I think at this point in time, it also allows for the military, as they start moving back from some of the blockade positions that they're in, they can move into a zone defense while still being able to very quickly maneuver back if they had to.
12: Wayne, where does Israel fit into all of this?
11: Israel right now, I see the next 60 days as being obviously very critical. Israel is going to pressure the U.S. as hard as they possibly can, especially when it comes to the nuclear enrichment program. President Trump originally said no escalation in enrichment, and he backed off a little bit about that in the MOA, where he's now talking about low-grade enrichment. So think 3 to 20%, which is normally used in that civilian power production perspective. And you need 90% high-grade enriched uranium for nuclear weapons. So there's a very large gap. However, at this point in time, Israel doesn't look at it that way. Israel looks at any type of enrichment is going to be used towards a military-grade program and therefore shouldn't even be started.
10: So I guess over the next 60 days, Wayne, the U.S. and Iran will try to agree on restrictions on Tehran's nuclear program. What should expectations be here?
11: It's going to be rough, honestly. I don't know whether or not they can even do this in 60 days. I think that you may end up seeing an extension beyond that 60-day agreement if going towards that, because they are so hardline on both sides. Iran needs to be able to come back with a win and say, no, we still have a nuclear program, even if it is that 3 to 20%. However, the Gulf states, as well as Israel, is looking at this saying, do we want Iran to have any type of nuclear capability, even if it is at the low end?
12: So if you were in the oil markets, Wayne, what would you be watching for? What do you think you can kind of key off here?
11: I'm definitely not an oil expert, but I would say that I think right now both Iran and the U.S. are looking at right now the replenishment of stocks becomes a very key piece to this. And so both sides have a very large positive upside right now to allowing the Strait to open to be able to alleviate some of that pressure. I think the key then over the next 60 days, though, while that starts, is can we start reaching some of the agreements that the longer term agreements, ballistic missiles, the nuclear program, and easing of sanctions, the other things that are in the deal, can all those things actually be solidified to the point where both can return to their countries and say that we've won?
10: All right, Wayne, thanks so much. Appreciate it. As always, Wayne Sanders, he's a senior defense analyst for Bloomberg Intelligence. He's a retired U.S. Army colonel. He's based in Washington, D.C., and it's great to have him as a resource here. Looking at the markets, we're trading higher. What else is new? That's what John Tucker says every day. New all-time high, we hear from John Tucker.
12: Yesterday was an interesting reaction.
10: Yesterday was an interesting day. Let's get a sense of where we're going on these markets. We've got a new Fed chairman. We've got a new sheriff in town, it seems like, but the market's reacting well today. Ann Melletti joins us. She is the head of equity investments at Allspring Global Investments there in Milwaukee, Wisconsin. Again, pound for pound, the best money managers I find in Milwaukee. I don't know what it is out there, but they're pretty good. And thanks for coming on in here today. I know you're going to the parade in a minute. What are you guys and what are your portfolio management teams, what are they doing here in this market these days?
13: They are trying to remain calm and focused on their investment processes and what they do every day. And as you know, it's really hard to do that when the market seems to shift every day. And January and February look like a completely different market than March. And then April and May and even June now have been different as well. So again, sticking to what they do well, and that's really focused on fundamentals.
12: So how are you rethinking, or maybe not at all, your portfolio construction, given what we heard yesterday, given this renewed focus on fighting inflation from the Federal Reserve under Kevin Warsh?
13: Yeah, I mean, I think we were pretty balanced in our views going into it in terms of, yes, there's a new chair, directionally, are things going to shift dramatically? Probably not. And I think there was more kind of confirmation of that yesterday, him really trying to establish his own credibility, probably with his cohorts. But I thought what was new and interesting are the task forces that they've announced. I do think it's kind of time to think about the future. Are we looking at the right data sets? All of those things. And I think he brings that to the table too. So I think there still is strong independence. The Fed, no real reason to change direction. We're focused on obviously earnings, but mm-hmm. also inflation. And I think that the inflation story will really give the shift of what happens longer term.
10: And we're starting this market to get some just mega IPOs coming down. We had SpaceX. We're going to have Anthropic and OpenAI probably in the fall, I guess. Huge valuations, huge numbers of shares being issued. What does that tell you about the market? Is that a signal one way or the other?
13: I mean, Paul, you know, it does. Like, look, it does give me a little bit of angst. Certainly lived through cycles like this before. And when you see that much capital being thrown into IPOs, makes you feel a little uncomfortable for certain. I think what's different this time for me is fundamentals in terms of earnings and earnings growth continue to be really, really strong. And more importantly, they seem to be broadening out down cap especially, right? Mm-hmm. So mid cap and small cap companies seem to be also increasing their earnings. And so if that is really the driver, I'm a little bit more comfortable. But like, look, this AI spend, not all of the capital will be put to good use, as we know. And there will definitely be a rocky road ahead, I think.
12: In a rocky road scenario, where can you go for shelter?
13: Yeah, there's a couple of spaces that we're looking at that we think are interesting. You know, we've thought about this AI innovation cycle. We know how important it is, but we think the next phase kind of goes down into applying it at an enterprise level into different industries. And that is creating some of the profit growth and earnings growth. So generally speaking, we like industrials. That seems to be at a perfect intersection between the growth in AI spend and what's going on there, but also at the intersection of kind of reglobalization. So that's an area we like, especially as you go down cap. The more mid cap names have less global exposure, so they tend to be a little bit more stable, and the valuation differences are, you know, make it even more attractive.
10: Small and mid cap.
13: Yep.
10: Time to shine here? How are you thinking about that?
13: It has been, Paul. I mean, it's kind of been the quiet little winner this year. And yes, has it been pulled up by some of this AI spend? It certainly has. Mm-hmm. The thing I don't love about it is we still see kind of a low earnings quality factor continue to be really, really strong. And so the market seems to be not just focused on high quality companies in the small and mid-cap space, but also the companies that may not screen quite as high for us.
12: And looking outside the US, which, you know, people were reluctant to do for a long time, but on a valuation basis, it's hard not to consider it. How are you thinking about the emerging markets? How are you thinking about the developed markets and ex-US?
13: Yeah, I mean, I think the emerging markets, and Paul, you can attest, uh-huh. I think more than a year ago, we were talking about it, and most of my career I've spent, obviously, in the domestic markets, but you could see the interest level, but more importantly, the fundamentals really start to shift last year, and we just published our mid-year review this week. We came into 2026 believing there was a lot more room to run in EM. That has been the case, and we believe that will be the case the rest of the year. And it's, yes, some of it's tied to the AI spend, but also some of these emerging market countries have really matured, are much more stable than they were before. And the biggest factor is there's only 5% of global AUM devoted to the space. The average over a long period of time has been 7%. And so if that just rises a little bit, it could be $500 billion in investments yet to come. So we think it's still an attractive area to be, especially relative to the U.S.
10: Anne and I have been in this investing game for 30, 40 years now. And how do you think about this AI story just broadly? We've been through internet cycles before. We've been through great telecoms. I mean, how does this ring for you?
13: Yeah, I mean, look, this is probably the most innovation I've seen in my lifetime of apps and just, you know, the markets. But I am a big believer. Our investment teams are big believers in it. We're using it already in our business. I only have a little bit of angst on the solid foundation we have right now, including the fundamental, the earnings growth and other things that we have with it. I worry, do we have another DeepSeek moment? Do we have another kind of black swan moment that just triggers a reversal of some of the glory that the space has had? So again, I fundamentally believe that this is real. Have we gotten a little overexcited and a little too narrow focused on just AI in the markets? I would say probably, yeah.
10: All right, Anne, thanks so much for joining us. As always, Anne Mulledy, head of equity investments at Allspring Global Investments. Looking at the markets here, we're just holding on to those gains. The S&P is up 65 points, 0.9%. We've got the NASDAQ up 285 points. That's 1.1%. The Russell's also higher. That's up 1.1%. So we're seeing some broadening out there. 10-year Treasury yields, they're coming in about 6 basis points, 4.42%. I'm still not refinancing the mortgage on the Jersey Shore compound quite yet. Oil coming in $2.75, right at $74 per barrel. Tom from the Upper East Side asking for a Bitcoin quote. It's lower here, sitting just below $64,000 per token.
1: 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Coming up, the latest market-moving headlines from Bloomberg. 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
14: ABC News, I'm Brian Clark. One major opinion today from the Supreme Court, where the justices unanimously agreed that a Texas marijuana user is allowed to legally own a gun. That man had brought a suit saying that a law barring illegal drug users from gun ownership violates the Second Amendment. AAA says gas prices have fallen below $4 per gallon, and President Trump admitted Wednesday there were economic considerations in his decision to end the war with Iran. ABC national security analyst Mick Mulroy says of the deal,
15: "This is a big win for the Iranian regime. They get immediate funding up front. That's going to take away most of the pressure on their regime. They actually haven't agreed to turn over the strait, only to allow it to come to pre-war levels. So they have a gain from the war financially and long-term strategically, as this has proven to be a major, major leverage point for the Iranian regime."
14: This is ABC News.
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21: Westwood One Sports presents this World Soccer Update. The most impressive team through round one of the group stage, the United States, has to be in the conversation. That 4-1 win over Paraguay in front of more than 70,000 in L.A. Midfielder Sebastian Berhalter is still raving about the fan support.
22: Ridiculous. That's all you can ask for as an American soccer player, you know, to have fans like that. And yeah, honestly, I'm expecting Seattle to be even better. You know, playing there a lot of times, they have a loud atmosphere and stadium, and they know what they're doing. So yeah, it should be fun.
21: That'll be tomorrow afternoon, the U.S. and Australia. Winner takes control of Group D. Still a question if Christian Pulisic's going to play. He trained separate from the team yesterday as he deals with his calf injury. The team has not provided an official update. In last night's late match, Colombia beat Uzbekistan 3-1. With this 2026 World Soccer Update, I'm Brad Heller, Westwood One Sports.
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9: 10:40 on Wall Street. I'm Alexis Christophorus from the Bloomberg Interactive Brokers Studio. Wall Street is staging a comeback with stocks climbing and oil sliding. That's after a peace deal between the U.S. and Iran was inked earlier, and traders are now waiting for the reopening of the Strait of Hormuz. The S&P 500 is up 73 points. The Dow Jones Industrial Average racing ahead 265 points, a gain there of 0.5%. And the NASDAQ Composite is up 1.25%, a gain of 323 points. We've got the Russell 2000 along for the ride today, up 1.25% or 36 points. In the oil pits, Brent crude is down 3% at $77.21 the barrel, and West Texas Intermediate crude down nearly 3.5% now at $74.15 a barrel. That is its lowest level in more than 3 months. Shares of Intel on the rise, up 7% after President Trump said Intel will work with Apple to make semiconductors here in the U.S. Meantime, Smith & Wesson stock also on the rise today. That's after posting better than expected quarterly profits and revenue and confirming guidance. And SpaceX down 6%. That's on top of yesterday's 5% slide. Shares of Elon Musk's rocket company still up nearly 40% since last week's historic debut. And that's your Bloomberg Business Flash. Let's hand it back over to Paul and Scarlett.
10: Alexis, thanks so much. Appreciate it. Scarlett Fu and Paul Sweeney live here in our Bloomberg Interactive Broker Studio, streaming live on YouTube. I'm going to say a year, maybe 2 years ago, some tech analyst came in here and said, you know, all these companies across industries are spending a lot on AI.
12: Mm-hmm.
10: It's got to come from someplace, that money. And he highlighted one area that it's going to be hitting, is which is some of these consultants out there. Let's pull back on some of the money we're spending on consulting because we have to invest in AI.
12: So it's not so much that they don't need their services, it's that we're investing in AI so we can hold off on paying these guys.
10: Absolutely. And I think, and that analyst was Anurag Rana, senior tech analyst for Bloomberg Intelligence. Anurag, we saw Accenture today give some guidance that really disappointed the street. The stock is down 15% year to date. It's down 50% on a year to date basis, down 15% today. What did you hear from Accenture?
27: I mean, to be honest, look at the carnage. And what they said was, you know, maybe 100, 150 basis points less growth for them. I mean, this is this is really shocking because they talked about Iran. They talked about projects being pushed out into next year and so forth. And this goes into the, you know, thesis that you just repeated, because at the end of the day, if you're going to spend money, if an enterprise or a corporation is going to spend money on AI, where is that money going to come from? You don't have budgets that are going to go up 50, 100%. You're going to take it out from the software bucket. You're going to take it out from consulting bucket. You may not upgrade your PC. I mean, it has to come from somewhere, and that's what we are seeing right now.
12: It has to come from somewhere, and if it's coming from software, it's coming from consulting. Does that mean that the companies realize that they can get by just fine without these consultants and they'll never need to go back to them? Or do the consultants become something that they just go to as needed on an emergency basis?
27: So again, over the last 25 years, we have seen this movie many times. It leads to a year or so of anemic spending, and then it bounces back very strongly. The reason it bounces back is because you cannot put those projects on hold forever. You need your data cleaned up. You need your software systems upgraded, all of those things. The thing that I was surprised by in the Accenture earnings today is their headcount still went up. I mean, if there was massive AI disruption going on in that company, why would these guys hire any more people? A company like Accenture has over 700,000 people. Their attrition rate is about 14%, which means all they have to do is not hire, and their headcount goes from 700,000 plus to, let's say, 600,000, which is what you would expect when somebody is being disrupted by AI. This is a classic case of traditional spending not being strong and these guys getting punished on it.
10: You mentioned software is another area that's under pressure. And again, you know, you look at Salesforce, some of these names that are down 40, 50%. How's the thinking on Wall Street kind of evolving here, Anurag, about software broadly defined as it relates in an AI world?
27: The thinking is very simple right now. Trading is led by short-term focused, you know, you could say investors or speculators, and the trade is very simple. They understand 100% go long semis and get out of anything that is software or services related. We already heard yesterday from even Apple that, you know, memory prices are up, and so Micron is up again, you know, on that stuff. So it's a very easy trade for people to see. They can't see by what's going to happen in 3 years to software companies or consulting companies. Why bother being in it when the trade is very simple in front of you? Google is raising capital to invest more in AI infrastructure. Let's stick with the semi trade. Let's stick with the AI infrastructure trade.
12: Anurag, we got news this week that Medallia, which is a private equity backed software firm, is being taken over by creditors led by Blackstone. Thoma Bravo, its sponsor, said it wasn't going to inject fresh cash into the company. Does this spill over in any way to the public market?
27: So this has been a story for, I would say not just right now, but for decades. When software companies lose their market share or are smaller, they actually go to private equity, they raise debt, and that's how they exist. Our argument is companies with leading market share, you know, companies like ServiceNow, companies like Workday, companies like SAP, they're still growing and they have a commanding market share in that area. Somebody like a Medallia are honestly a blip when it comes to the market share of the entire software landscape. So it's not surprising those companies that are private, they are not growing, they're, you know, a lot of debt, you will see a lot more issues on that spectrum. For our side, when we look at the larger companies, I think this risk is insulated from them.
12: Understood that, you know, the big software companies are a class unto themselves. But if we're not seeing these software companies see their valuations adjusted, meaning their owners are not marking down the value of these companies, when they eventually do, does that have any unintended consequences on the publicly traded part of the software industry, even if it's not the big names, maybe some of the mid-cap ones?
27: Yeah, they will all be getting butchered. I mean, you can even see today they're getting clobbered because of Accenture, because the whole risk is anytime you have a company at this point that is not semis related or hardware related and has to do with human capital, people just say, you know, find an easy way to say, you know what, they are going to get disrupted. This is not a business I want to be in. I would rather stick around to something that's tied up with chips or servers.
12: I remember when, not so long ago, everyone wanted to be in software because you didn't want to be in hardware. Hardware was a commodity business, right? No chip companies, no big mainframe computers or anything like that. Let's go into software, recurring revenue.
10: Yep, exactly. Recurring revenue, that was definitely the key.
27: Hey, so look at Accenture for that matter.
10: Yeah,
27: right now.
10: Exactly.
27: It's about that, like, it's about what, 12, 13% free cash flow yield? I've never seen that, you know, at least in the 23 years I've covered Accenture.
10: Let's switch gears real quick. Intel shares soar after Trump says it has struck a deal with Apple for a chip deal. What's going on there?
27: Yeah, we'll have to find out whether it actually happened or not, because I haven't seen the release from the companies at this point. Now, the question here is, Apple does make its own chip. It goes to TSMC to get them made. And their custom chips have been a big story of selling their Macs and their phones. Now, if they are getting a little bit of, you could say, backlog issues because TSMC is really busy doing AI chips, they could go to Intel. But the big question, which I don't know the answer for, is can Intel even manufacture the chips for Apple at this point? Because this is not something that you could just, you know, it's not like construction. You can find another vendor. You need to have that technology and those nodes in order to fulfill the demand from some of the leading tech companies like Apple.
12: Yeah, to Anurag's point, Intel declined to comment. Apple did not comment as well. But, you know, that's to be fair. Okay. Now, Intel, of course, has this deal with the White House very quickly here, Anurag, where the U.S. government is the biggest investor. So even if it's not a lot of chips, just a symbolic amount says something to the market, doesn't it?
27: Yeah, but that's the case. But that's also could be just driven by market forces right now. We really are in a crunch that you can't get enough semis and chips out in the market, given the AI infrastructure demand. So they will go anywhere they can find chips at this point.
10: All right, Anurag, thank you so much. Appreciate that. Anurag Rana, Senior Technology Analyst, Bloomberg Intelligence there. Looking at the markets here, we're holding on to the gains, trading at pretty much right towards the highs of the day. The S&P 500, it's up 82 points, 7,500 on the S&P. That's 1.1% higher.
12: Almost
10: here.
12: Almost erasing yesterday's decline.
10: Exactly right. The Dow up a nice 300, that's 0.6%, just moving higher there. The Nasdaq's leading the way, 1.4% gain to 26,000, almost 400 there. So nice move there in the Nasdaq. Yields coming in, 10-year Treasury yield in almost 6 basis points, 4.42%. WTI crude oil off about $2.80, sitting right at $74 a barrel. John Tucker and his gasoline tax.
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3: Frontal system keeps us unsettled through the rest of the day with scattered showers and perhaps a thunderstorm. Breezy, 80. Showers and storms end tonight, clearing overnight, 65 to 70. High pressure leads the sunshine tomorrow. It's breezy, 80 to 85. More sun Saturday, 80 to 85. For Sunday, we'll have partial sunshine. Highs will be 80 to 85. I'm Rob Carolyn with your weekend forecast on Bloomberg 92.9.
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12: This is Bloomberg Intelligence with Paul Sweeney and Scarlett Fu on this Thursday. It's the last trading day of the week, given that tomorrow is Juneteenth. It is a public holiday. And of course, all this week, we've been keeping a close eye on SpaceX, given that it did go public last Friday. And it's had a tremendous run-up. But I guess we could say, Paul, that the initial optimism or joy has kind of faded a little bit here in the last day or so, right? Yep. I mean, SpaceX currently down for a second day, off by 6.5% right now after losing 5% yesterday. And of course, that's after it run up to more than $200 a share in the first 3 days of trading. Let's bring in Michael Ball. He is one of our macro strategists here at Bloomberg News. And Michael, how are you looking at SpaceX and in especially the options activity when you consider where this stock is headed and how much momentum there is really behind it?
14: Yeah, well, thanks for having me, guys. And yeah, I think it's just the kind of buzz has faded and the market's moved on to the next thing. Obviously, the Fed kind of helped shift the macro picture back into the forefront versus this more micro story. You've also seen semis now retake kind of the lead and regain momentum as the main driver there. And that means that like the funding we saw into this event, which had taken some froth out of that trade, out of the semiconductor trade, to kind of fund positioning into SpaceX has sort of played out as well. And when looking at the option market, we had some massive implied vol moves so that the catalyst would have had to keep coming for SpaceX to actually meet those expectations. Otherwise, you're going to get premium decay from your calls, which basically means you overpaid. And to get paid out on that, you need to still have the stock going up a lot every day. And that just didn't happen.
10: Michael, any sense of kind of who's buying and selling stock here? I know it right after an IPO, you know, the stock is really trying to find a, you know, longer term home here from some of the maybe short term traders. What are you seeing?
14: Yeah, so that's a great question. And I think it's still mainly being driven day to day by retail here. You have obviously some concerns with the lockups coming, but that's still in the future. So the day to day flow right now seems to be more in the smaller lots. And that's also true in the option market as well. You did have some big, obviously, buying out of the gates from people who had to sort of benchmark and had to have allocations to it. But that subsequently have come off. And when I speak to actually individual people in my world who got allocated some of the IPO, some of them have actually sold and, you know, they made 30-40% and they are quite happy with that in a day or two.
12: So how do you think this sets us up for when Anthropic and OpenAI eventually go public? Is this kind of the blueprint?
14: Well, look, we're going to have to see where those pricing is and what the valuations are. This is obviously a very expensive, very large proposition. It was taken down quite well, but now the, like I said, the exuberance, the excitement of it has passed and the market's moving on to other stories. As it stands, those models are going to, you know, interestingly shed a lot of light into the parts of the sort of AI trade we don't have that much visibility on. SpaceX obviously has the Grok component, but it's also being sort of more pitched as a new type of neocloud, you know, provider of actual capacity versus a model kind of play. So they are two different beasts. But it is good sign it was taken down well. It's a good sign it's still hanging above IPO prices. We still obviously have some concerns with selling from insiders and from later investors in different rounds. But, you know, retail clearly and institutional clearly were on the same page for the first day or two.
12: And of course, Michael, you've been keeping an eye on what's happening with the yield curve, the Treasury yield curve, which flattened tremendously yesterday following Kevin Warsh's debut as the Fed chair speaker, the Fed chair and speaking before the public. we definitely saw flattening in the yield curve to the flattest since, I believe, April 2025. Is that the path forward? I mean, how much more flattening could we see here as traders continue to price in a more hawkish Fed?
14: Yeah, I wrote about that yesterday morning, and I was really thinking he was going to come out of the gates trying to establish credibility. And Kevin Warsh, he threw the gauntlet down, not only to the markets, but to his colleagues, and said, this is unacceptable. We can no longer just pretend to have a 2% target and for years now be above that. We're going to build all these task forces, really just code for he's moving the research and the staff to now figure out ways to either recommunicate or, in his case, less communication, that this is now the priority, that yes, we're okay, comfortable with growth, we're okay with the labor market, those aren't really the forefront concerns. Let's go now and get this finally inflation picture back to where it needs to be. So again, I was quite impressed with how little he said, but how strong his words were. And again, I think we have to just stop thinking that he's going to be a puppet of Trump and that this is going to be a dovish Fed leader. He clearly has a ideology here he wants to reestablish that has smaller balance sheet, smaller financial imprint, and has a much less touch points every day. So the market can just do what the market does and doesn't have to always worry about what the Fed is thinking.
10: 30 seconds, Michael. DOTS, one of my favorite functions on the Bloomberg terminal, or its day's number.
14: Mm-hmm. Dots today?
10: Yes. Are we going to have the dots function, or is Mr. Warsh going to do away with the dots?
12: No, the task force.
14: Oh, yeah. Great question. Oh. Sorry, Paul. I missed you there for a sec. Yeah. Look, I'm okay if he gets rid of it. They're constantly wrong. They add confusion. I mean, it's great for us in the sell side to talk about, but overall, if I'm a trader, I'm not going to be trading on that. And that's sort of what we need. We need people in the front end, the SOFRs, who are trying to properly hedge the rate of policy, not to have to worry about, you know, all these different dots in the median. I think to answer your question, Paul, yes, he will get rid of it.
10: Okay.
14: Over time, though, not a rush.
10: All right. Days are numbered, I guess, for DOTS. Michael Ball, macro strategist for Bloomberg News. Thanks so much for joining us. 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Stay tuned for the latest market news and industry research. Your top stories and global business headlines are coming up in just a moment. What are you looking at here, Scarlett?
12: Well, I'm keeping an eye on the Treasury yield curve because we just saw such an extreme move yesterday. Yep. People really, really taken aback by how hawkish and how strident Kevin Warsh sounded. You know, all the talk about a sock puppet and being, you know, President Trump's, walking, reflection.
10: I don't think that's happening.
12: Not anymore.
10: All right. We'll have more coming up.
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12: Good Thursday morning. It's actually kind of a Friday here, given that the stock market and bond market are closed tomorrow for Juneteenth. But Paul, you're working, right?
10: Tom and I will be bringing Bloomberg Surveillance 9 a.m. to 12 noon tomorrow.
12: Okay, but no Bloomberg Intelligence, at least on radio, because there is no market trading. This is Bloomberg Intelligence. We are, of course, broadcasting live from the Bloomberg Interactive Broker Studio in Midtown Manhattan. Paul Sweeney, Scarlett Fu, and Charlie Pellett with you. The day after the Fed meeting, the day of the New York Knicks victory parade. We'll get to all of that in just a moment, but we want to bring in Charlie Pellett first with our Bloomberg Business Flash.
16: Hi, thank you very much. Happy Knicks Day here in New York. New York, what a day. We've got the Dow, the S&P, NASDAQ, no orange, no blue, plenty of green, though. Right now, we got the S&P up 77. That is a gain right now of 1%. We are at 74.97. The Dow keeps on going, up 283 today, up by about 0.5%. NASDAQ Composite up 353 for NASDAQ, gain there of just about 1.4%. We're looking at the 10-year currently yielding 4.42% with a 2-year 4.14%, your 30-year 4.87%. All of this against the backdrop of VIX just above 17. Cannot ignore the semis today. What a move there. Thank you, Intel. Intel up 8% right now. The SOX is surging 6.2%. That is the Philadelphia Stock Exchange Semiconductor Index. Spot gold down 0.1%, 42.52 the ounce. The slump in crude continues. 74 handle on WTI, down 3.4%. Barrel of Brent just above 77, down now by 3%. Intel up 7.9%. This after President Trump said the chipmaker will work alongside Apple to design and produce semiconductors domestically. Apple up by 1%. Cannot ignore SpaceX, wrapping up its first full week of trading. Actually, four trading days. We got SpaceX, though, slumping today by 6.5%. Scarlett and Paul, that's a Bloomberg Business Flash.
10: All right, Charlie Powell, thank you so much. We appreciate that. Scarlett Fu and Paul Sweeney live here in our Bloomberg Interactive Broker Studio, streaming live on YouTube. It is Nick's parade day. Right there in the middle of it all is our own Lisa Mateo. She's co-host of Bloomberg This Weekend. Lisa, what's happening at City Hall right now?
3: So things are starting. We heard the cheers. The cheers are getting a little bit closer. I'm even looking to my right, and I'm starting to see people throwing off confetti from the top of the building. So that's about 2,500 pounds of confetti has been delivered out to about 20 buildings here in the area. But this is where the party ends, okay? So the party ends right here in City Hall Park. So behind me is City Hall. You have the Knicks banners draped down. You have all the players and their name, their numbers, draped across all the windows. So the excitement's here. We have the music starting. They're just waiting for the team to get here because they're already making their way up Broadway, down the Canyon of Heroes. And here is where they're expected to get the keys to the city from Mayor Mamdani. But it has been an exciting morning. People have been lining up since the wee hours. They're talking about between 1 and some estimates are saying even 5 million. We'll see. But the pens to get in here were even closed 2 hours before 10 a.m., before the parade even kicked off. Travel in the area, don't even try it. We have MTA saying buses are suspended. Subway service is being affected right now. They're saying that cars in Lower Manhattan during the parade time not allowed as well. Security extra tight too. 10,000 officers expected here, and that is the largest amount for a planned event ever. We're talking bigger than Times Square in New York City on New Year's Eve. So a lot going on. The excitement is here because it's been so long. It's been more than 5 decades since they've taken home a championship, and this is the first time they are getting a parade. They won the championship in 70 and 73, but this is their first parade. And also the excitement in New York because this is the first time we've had a ticker tape parade since 2024, and that's when the Liberty came down and we're able to walk down the Canyon of Heroes. So an exciting time. We're ready for it. I've been here with the Giants parade and the Yankees parade, but this one feels a little extra special, guys.
12: Absolutely. You know, you mentioned it's like Times Square on New Year's Eve, except that this time everyone who's jammed downtown is local. They're from the New York tri-state area as opposed to coming in from outside the U.S. There was a lot of controversy about the scheduling of this parade because a lot of the high school kids can't attend. They still have school, and the New York Regents test is scheduled for today.
3: Yeah, so the schedule, I believe it's a little loud here, but I'm trying to hear. I think what you're saying.
12: Yes.
3: Basically what it is right now, as far as subway service suspended in the area, MTA bus service suspended in the area right now, and no cars allowed in Lower Manhattan. That's the latest here, but we're still waiting, guys. I'm hearing the cheers come a little bit louder, so stay tuned. There's going to be a lot more coming out here.
10: All right, Lisa, thank you so much. Appreciate it. Getting loud down there at City Hall. Lisa Mateo, co-host of Bloomberg This Weekend.
12: She got a good assignment.
10: She got it, and she's done it before, so she's a grizzled veteran of these ticker tape parades. Who knew?
12: Maybe she paid someone to stand in line for her so that she could get into City Hall Plaza pretty quickly.
10: She knows what she's doing. All right, we got stocks moving higher here today. Let's take a look at some of the stocks on the move today. We can do that with Christine Aquino. Christine, what are you looking at today?
5: All right, Paul, we're going to take a look at MSG, of course, in honor of the Knicks parade. That stock was actually up earlier this morning, but now down for, get this, the fifth day in a row. You'd think that the championship would do well for MSG stocks, but that is not the case. It's currently down about 0.2%. But, you know, as we heard from Lisa, there's a lot of people still over there. Apparently, for the NYPD, they have 10,000 officers at the event, and that is the largest force to be deployed for a planned event in the New York City's history. And apparently, viewing areas were open as early as 6 a.m. I know this for a fact because as I was commuting in, there were people in Knicks gear trying to make their way into the city. It was closed by 8 a.m. Yeah. Like, the pens were absolutely full. But so clearly the value of a Knicks championship very much on display today. But earlier this week, apparently, John Rogers from Ariel Investments spoke to Bloomberg TV's Romain Bostic saying that maybe MSG should split into two companies because its share price at the moment does not reflect the value of the Knicks or the Rangers.
9: Yeah, and that was definitely something that the company has actually filed paperwork. So that's certainly a possibility. But then, of course, that raises questions about whether James Dolan might want to sell the Knicks. Probably not, given just happened. next up on your list of stocks.
5: All right, Scar, we got to take a look at Intel as well, ticker INTC. That shares are doing really well today, actually, extending gains, now up more than 8%. And that is after President Donald Trump said that it will work alongside Apple to design and produce semiconductors domestically. So the president mentioned this in a Truth Social post, did not provide details, but Apple has held exploratory discussions about using Intel and Samsung to produce the main processors for its devices in the U.S. And so for Intel CEO Lip-Bu Tan, it is crucial to find external customers for its chip production because that is key to the company's comeback plan.
10: All right, one more.
5: Let's take a look at SpaceX today, Paul. Again, down more than 6%. So down for a second day in a row after a whole week of trading. It is still on track to end the week about 35% above its IPO price of $135. And, you know, we know that SpaceX will be eligible to be added to the NASDAQ 100 index after 15 days of trading. So that could potentially be another boost to the shares, given that about 30% of its free float is set to be owned by passive investors. Here's a great quote from a story about SpaceX today from Michael Monahan from Founder Funds in Dallas. They got very comfortable owning the stock because they could see $200 billion of revenue in 2030, but literally and figuratively, you need a rocket to get to those revenues.
9: I like that. You came full circle, Christine. Thank you so much. Christine Aquino is our managing editor here for MLive. It is our Markets Live blog. You can check it out by typing MLIV Go on your Bloomberg terminal. And for more conversations like this, subscribe to our Stock Movers Reports. Listen for 5-minute audio reports on the biggest winners and losers in the stock market. 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All right, let's talk about the markets because investors are cheering the fact that they're now seems to be some kind of peace agreement between the U.S. and Iran. The details are still kind of vague. A lot of things are TBD, but it is moving oil prices. So let's bring in our next guest. David Kudla is founder and CEO of Mainstay Capital Management. And David, I'm looking at WTI now at $74 a barrel. It's been a kind of a pretty straight line down since about June 3rd or so. As long as oil prices keep coming down, investors are feeling better, aren't they?
17: Yeah, they are. First, we have this geopolitical risk that we believe with the MOU will diminish. Oil will make its way around the world to restock the global supply chain. So we don't have that, you know, that worst case scenario of a global recession being sparked by this conflict in the Middle East and the Persian Gulf. And so we have essentially with oil coming down, that also lessens inflation concerns. We heard about some of that yesterday. So this is there's some good news for the markets here, certainly over the past week or so. And we're seeing good rebound again today.
10: So focus presumably back on some, I guess, more fundamentals like earnings and things like that. How are you thinking about that? How are you kind of charting out the path forward from today?
17: Yeah, if we look at the two factors that have most impacted the market this week, it's been this development with the Iran war and this and the MOU, I believe and many believe the MOU is literally to get oil moving. Even Iranian oil has been sanctioned for years. And we've now heard from Kevin Warsh, the new Fed chair, on how he views inflation, how he views his monetary policy. We don't know what he's going to do or how he's going to do it, but he's made clear there's definitely a hawkish tilt now. And we saw that even in the votes for the FOMC meeting. So we have those two things that are impacting markets. When we come back to earnings, Paul, the earnings are spectacular. The best earnings we've had since the late 90s, 28.8% earnings growth for the first quarter. We expect that double-digit earnings growth to continue. Margins are incredible. So when we look at fundamentals, things look very good for this market. We've had expansion in stocks without any multiple expansion. It's just been that earnings are keeping up with the price that's been shooting up higher and higher.
12: So if you were to look for value, if you were to look for some place where the price has not caught up with the valuations, price has not caught up with the fundamentals yet, the earnings picture yet, could you find one in the U.S. market?
17: You could. I mean, you could go, with the Iran war, there's been concern about industrials that are concerned about anything that's economically sensitive. And that's really the same around the world. So with the risk that external risk coming off, we've seen risk assets rally just incredibly well over the past week. And we still favor over value, over staples, or over consumer, the consumer defensives or defensive stocks. We still favor the AI trade. We have renewed vigor in our bullishness there and emerging markets, whether it's Asia, Taiwan and South Korea, where it is part of the AI trade with chip manufacturers and so forth, or commodity producing countries. And so we're really still biased towards growth, even though growth has come a long way. That's where the earnings are going to be going forward. That's where we want to be.
4: So, David, you've been in this business a long time. You've seen a lot of IPO cycles, a lot of big companies come to market. When you see the SpaceX IPO, just its sheer size is amazing. And then we've got filings from Anthropic and OpenAI. I mean, again, more mega billion-dollar IPOs. What does that tell you about this market, broadly defined?
17: I think there's a combination of things, right? There is that we have a good environment for an IPO to come to market. We saw that with SpaceX.

0: 2017 and a 10-year at 4.43%. Gold down $28 the ounce, down 0.7%. A slump in crude, WTI below 75 a barrel, down another 2.5%. Barrel of Brent 77.81, down by 2.2%. Oil futures and retail gasoline prices falling today. Oil majors down. ExxonMobil is dropping 2.7%. Chevron down 2.5%. ConocoPhillips down by 3%. So again, recapping here. S&P 500 index up by 1%. We do have the VIX below 17 and the 10-year 4.44%. And Joe Matthew, that is a Bloomberg Business Flash.
1: All right, Charlie, thanks so much. In the Fishbowl, live at World Headquarters in New York, the voice of Wall Street and the New York subway. Listen for Charlie if you're taking the subway home from the big parade. He's the guy telling you what to do. He'll be back, by the way, in just a couple of minutes as we keep tabs on the Thursday trade. Looking pretty good so far, right? Up about 1% on the broader indexes here. And oil prices are lower because, hey, we signed the deal. Did you see the pictures of Donald Trump at Versailles? He signed a treaty at Versailles. Who wants to tell him? Beyond that, the market feels pretty good about it. $75 crude WTI, $78 Brent. We're heading lower and everything is going to be fine. Although some of the forecasts that we're looking here might make you think otherwise. Goldman Sachs says only about 70%. Flows going through the strait may recover to only 70% of their pre-war level. The normalization in Gulf exports to pre-war levels might be achieved with a 13 million barrel a day increase in Hormuz flows. But that's not getting back to where we were. By the way, crude was at $67 a barrel before the war started, if you're still playing along on your home game. And Bloomberg Intelligence is making a pretty similar stab at what's going to be happening in the straits. Although, look, we've got the big headline the White House was hoping for today. Gas back below $4 a gallon. And by that, I mean $3.99. Although I filled up for $3.79 here in Northern Virginia just a couple of days ago. So much of the nation has a three handle once again. And we're just all going to go spend our money on a long weekend. That would be a best case scenario. But of course, we're just starting now a 60-day turn on negotiations that will likely include, we are told, Iran's nuclear program. And all this will be based on Iran's behavior. J.D. Vance just said it again there. Are we calling this the Vance peace agreement? Here's what he said in the briefing room a short time ago.
2: If the Iranians don't change their behavior, their military and their nuclear program is still destroyed. If they do change their behavior, then they are going to have a transformative relationship with the Middle East, and the Middle East will have a transformative relationship with the people of Iran. That's a win for the American people and for the President of the United States, regardless of which option the Iranians ultimately choose.
1: Of course, it depends who you talk to. Some do think it's a win. What could be wrong with peace? But even a lot of Republican senators are criticizing the contents of this deal. Look no further than Ted Cruz, Lindsey Graham. I could go on. Bill Cassidy, anyone? So we thought we would get real with two of the smartest analysts we have on this story. Having covered the State Department for many years, my good friend Christina Ruffini is here, the co-host of Bloomberg This Weekend. And our buddy Colonel Wayne Sanders, military analyst, senior defense analyst, Bloomberg Intelligence, is here as well. Great to see both of you. I want to say happy Friday, but Christina's got to work the weekend, and that wouldn't be right.
3: No, this is my Tuesday. Weekend, right, don't even start wishing me a happy
1: weekend. It's Tuesday. I know. I won't do that to you. So let's get down to what's important to you, Christina Ruffini. J.D. Vance had a lot of tough questions to answer, and a lot of them have been spawned from those Republicans I just mentioned. Again, though, this is just the MOU. How different could a deal look following 60 days?
3: Well, that was the interesting part, because if you take J.D. Vance at his word, the difference between the MOU and what he and the White House are aspiring to get accomplished in a final deal is the difference of why this conflict has endured this long. The chasm there is enormous. When he was asked about these things, that the language in the, you know, the 13, 14-point memorandum, our colleagues at Bloomberg did a very interesting analysis talking, going through each point and whether or not it favors the U.S. or Iran. Two of them are neutral. One favors the U.S., and that's that Iran reaffirms it shall not procure or develop nuclear weapons, something that was already in the JCPOA, the previous agreement. The

0: it's a deal. Uh-huh.
1: Well, so as you talk about the holistic picture, Archie, is that how Democrats are now going to have to frame things heading into November? They can't just be like, look at the price at the pump. You have to go a bit deeper than that. I just wonder if the job gets a little harder.
2: You know, it's interesting you say that, because all the Democrats I've been talking to have been saying this across the country and to their constituents in their districts. So, but it hasn't been as covered because obviously we have a lot of news and a lot of constant volatility. So I think that it's the same message that will continue. And I think Democrats are very focused on their districts, fighting for their constituents back home. And we'll see more of that.
3: The Iran hawks in the Senate, Republicans, Maura, are making a lot of noise. And I'm wondering if you think this could, in fact, impact outcomes when you hear Ted Cruz say giving billions to theocratic lunatics who want to murder us is not a good idea. Bill Cassidy, the worst foreign policy blunder in decades. Mike Rounds is questioning why we would allow Iran to have ballistic missiles. Does this chorus start to die out in the next 60 days, or is the president listening?
4: I don't know that the president is listening, but I would hope that they're speaking to their constituents. You know, if they are getting calls in their office saying that their constituents are vehemently opposed to what's going on in Iran, the, you know, kind of initial start of this with Israel, then yes, they should be speaking out about it because that's who they represent. You know, for all that's been said about how strong of a hold Trump has on the Republican Party, the Republican Congress, I think that there are these cracks happening, and you're going to see more and more of them when they realize that their re-election bid is deeply in trouble, is in deep trouble right now because of the president's low approval, but also because they're not listening to their constituents. They're trying to appease one person as opposed to the 700,000, you know, people in their House district or the people they represent in their state. And so I do think that while the president may continue to do what he feels is going to be best for his legacy, his own personal ambitions, members of Congress need to be reporting to the people who elect them.
3: Mm-hmm. Great panel today. Maura Gillespie and Archie Siddiqui, we thank you so much for the insights. We have a lot of questions still to answer, but we need to start asking them. Mm-hmm. Maura, with BlueStack Strategies, Archie, Bellwether Government Affairs, and Kaylee, we'll be getting into this a little bit more in depth as we make our way through the hour here, but there are, of course, huge questions about the impact on the markets that this could have in the meantime, with so many questions left unanswered.
1: Yeah, as President Trump today, as you mentioned, is pointing to the stock market.
3: That's right.
1: As evidence that things are going well. But of course, the stock market, the economy, not necessarily the same thing. And we're going to get into the economy as we turn to Lael Brainard, the director of the National Economic Council in the Biden White House, up next on Balance of Power on Bloomberg TV and radio. 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
7: Bob, we've got slowdowns on the Mass Pike and Storo Drive.
6: Back to Chip. What's going on?
7: Still traffic on the Mass Pike and Storo Drive, Bob. I told you 10 minutes ago there's traffic on the Mass Pike and Storo Drive. 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

0: modern military build-out at the same time that corporations are trying to develop AI in a way that is cost reductive and productivity enhancing. And when you put those things together, those two constituencies are all competing for the same infrastructure. That's why we see chips exploding as a side note.
1: We can't let you go without asking you about what you wrote in your note, the generational shift for wealth towards women. If that's true, Emily and I will be so happy, number one. And number two, how should the financial industry be changing today, and are they taking concrete, actionable steps to address that?
0: Yeah, I appreciate you bringing that in, because we're calling it sort of the tale of two transformations. We're in the middle of this AI industrial revolution, but something seismic is happening here in the largest capitalist democracy, which is we have an asset transfer of almost 124 trillion, 50 trillion of that coming into the hands of women, which will make women the dominant stewards of wealth in the United States. And at a financial institution level, what I find ironic is that women want that collaborative, leadership-driven conversation. They don't need to be more financially literate. They are as financially literate as everyone else. And what they are, though, is they are incredible decision makers in selecting talent. They're picking out, you know, school teachers. They're picking out financial advisors, and really what they need to do is just be great at making decisions around selecting people. But this will be transformative to the U.S. economy. It's really not being talked about enough, and I think it actually will have more dramatic impact on the economy than potentially even AI, because we know it's happening.
2: Wow. Something to talk about next time. We'll have to have you back on. Sherry Paul, Managing Director and Private Wealth Advisor, Morgan Stanley Private Wealth Management. Thank you for joining us. Coming up next, Liz Muller, co-founder and CEO of Deep Vision. We're talking about that nuclear company that went public today. Just taking a look at markets as well. S&P 500 up about 1%. Tech stocks taking the lead, though. That NASDAQ 100 up 2.4% right now. 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
1: Areas north and west of Boston are under a tornado watch until 7 p.m. this evening. Showers, thunderstorms this afternoon, some with gusty winds. Temperatures are around 80. Showers and thunderstorms end tonight. Skies turn partly cloudy, 65. Sunny and less humid tomorrow. Highs 80 to 85. Saturday, sunshine 80 to 85. Sundays, partly sunny 80 to 85. I'm Rob Carolyn with your weekend forecast on Bloomberg 92.9.
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4: It's 2:21 on Wall Street. We do check markets all day long. Here at Bloomberg, oil is sinking. Stocks are gaining. The Dow, the S&P, NASDAQ solidly in the green right now. Holiday shortened trading week. S&P right now up 76 to 74.96. That is a gain of 1%. Stocks are climbing after a peace deal between the U.S. and Iran spurs optimism that a revival of the Strait of Hormuz will ease inflation risks. The Dow is up 0.3%. NASDAQ up 1.6%. Tech shares, specifically semis, are rallying. NASDAQ 100 index up 2.4%. And the SOX, the Philadelphia Stock Exchange's semiconductor index, up now by 6.5%. We've got the 10-year yielding 4.43% against the backdrop of a VIX below 17. The 2-year 4.15%. Spot gold down 0.7%, $42.28 the ounce. While West Texas Intermediate crude, $76.19. A barrel. WTI down 0.8%. Barrel of Brent, $79.27. Brent crude down by 0.4%. Amazon is in talks to sell its custom-made AI chips for use in other companies' data centers, a key expansion of its efforts to cut into NVIDIA's dominance. Amazon shares, they're advancing now by just about 2.4%. NVIDIA, again, part of a broader tech rally. We've got NVIDIA up by 2.7%. A recap. Dow Industrials up 0.3%, S&P up 1.1%, and West Texas Intermediate crude down 0.7, $76.24 barrel. A programming note, tomorrow is a holiday for a lot of us, but Bloomberg Radio and Television are here to cover global markets. Join us for a special edition of Surveillance between 9 a.m. and noon, tomorrow with Tom Keene and Paul Sweeney. I'm Charlie Pellett, and that is a Bloomberg Business Flash.
5: Thank you, Charlie. Well, we can't talk about artificial intelligence without talking about the energy that you need to power the AI build-out, Isabel. Growing electricity demand from AI and data centers is prompting a global need for different forms of energy. One company seeking to meet that need is Deep Fission. It's an advanced nuclear energy company developing small modular pressurized water reactors installed 1 mile underground. We're going to learn what all of this means. The company began trading on the NASDAQ today, priced at $16 per share under the ticker FISN. Pleased to say we're now joined by Liz Muller, co-founder and CEO of Deep Fission. She joins us from our San Francisco bureau. We're also joined by Will Wade, Bloomberg News energy reporter, here with us back in New York. But Liz, let's start with you. Just give us the elevator pitch for Deep Fission. What is the company and why did you guys go public now?
6: Yeah, Deep Fission, as you noted, is a different deployment model using currently available advanced reactor technology. So pressurized water reactors are the most common type of nuclear reactor we have today. But when you deploy it in a borehole a mile underground, you can deploy it much faster. You don't have all the construction that you would have for a conventional above ground nuclear reactor. And so you can build it faster and at a significantly lower cost.
5: So for viewers just hearing about this, what problem does putting reactors a mile underground actually solve in nuclear deployment today?
6: Yeah, it's really two issues. The first one is nuclear has historically been too expensive. There's just too much construction, too many parts that need to get built. When you build it underground, you're able to take advantage of the rock that already exists. You're able to take advantage of a column of water above you in the borehole that is creating pressure through the force of gravity. And so you don't need big, expensive pressurizers. And so the result is we're much lower cost, and we're much faster in order to build.
7: So, Liz, what I kind of like about your company is that it's taking existing technologies that we already have. We know how to dig holes, we know how to build reactors, and it puts them together in a way that nobody's done before. You haven't done it before either, of course. It's still new. We're waiting to see it happen. But can you talk a little bit more about how that can save money?
6: Yeah, so you're exactly right. This is using proven technology that already exists. So pressurized water reactor technology and standard commercially available fuel, but combining that with deep borehole drilling, which is also something that is commercially available and we know how to do. And when you combine those two, that's where you get something really special and a different deployment model. Nuclear is already very safe above ground, but when you put it in a reactor a mile below ground, the safety profile is extraordinary. And that means that you can take out a lot of the cost as well as a lot of the time to build.
7: It's an interesting idea. What sort of reaction have you had since you came up with this idea? Because I feel like it can go two ways. You can get people saying, oh my God, that's crazy. I've never heard of anything like this. Or you can get people saying, oh my God, I've never heard of anything like this. What a brilliant idea.
6: Yeah, I think we get both. So okay. I think it does start off with a little bit of disbelief. Why are we the only reactor company that is taking this approach and doing something so different, which is building a mile underground? But then the more people start to understand what we're doing and that we're using existing proven technologies, the more people start to appreciate the benefits of being surrounded by billions of tons of rock so that nothing can get out of the borehole. Having that column of water that is a mile long above you in the borehole that is creating the pressure on your reactor, but it's also your emergency core cooling system. And when you're a mile underground, there's nowhere for that water to go. And so the safety profile, I think, also grows on people as they start to appreciate the differences and the benefits of building a reactor a mile underground.
8: So, Liz, nuclear projects are known for delays and cost overruns. Why does going underground make execution easier rather than more complicated, in your view?
6: Yeah, I'll give you an example of the containment structure. So typically for above ground nuclear power, you require a containment structure to make sure that nothing gets out into the environment. And that can take years to construct. And because it's all quality maintained, there's maintenance required, you need to make sure there's no degradation. And so that can be where you can have significant cost overruns and delays in schedule. But when we're doing it, we're drilling for that equivalent containment underground. And that drilling time, you measure it in weeks, not years. And so it's really a much, much faster build time to get something like the containment dome. And then it's similar for other parts of the reactor.
5: Liz, give us a sense of scale so far. How many reactors do you have? What regions in the country are they currently deployed in? And then plans for maybe future projects?
6: Yeah, so we are building our first reactor right now in Parsons, Kansas, and we're able to participate in the Department of Energy Reactor Pilot Program, which is allowing us to build a reactor faster than we otherwise would have been able to do. Now, importantly, as part of this program, we are actually deploying a first commercial reactor. So it is a test reactor under the Department of Energy program, but our intent is once we've built it to then use it for the commercial generation of electricity. And we are targeting late 2027 or early 2028 for that first deployment and putting electricity onto the grid.
7: 2027, 2028 for a new commercial nuclear power plant. That's just really fast. I'm amazed to hear you say that. There's so many other companies that are working and they don't have schedules anywhere near that fast. How can you do this faster than they can do it?
6: Yeah, again, this is when we're able to leverage technology that has already been proven and that is well understood and is even commercially available. So we don't need to build a manufacturing facility or a fuel fabrication facility. We're able to go straight to building the reactor itself using dozens of commercial vendors who can build to our specifications. So that means that we can deploy within these timeframes. Again, it's proven technology and we're just able to change the deployment model so that we can get it built faster.
7: Can Can we talk a little bit about the market reaction that you've had? I know you were trying to get this IPO out the door a few weeks ago, and that was aiming for about $150 million at a $24 to $26 valuation. Today, we saw that it was actually closer to $40 million, and the pricing was closer to $16, and today it's even down just a little bit. So what does that say about how the world sees you?
6: Yeah, I mean, what I think is we priced this this IPO to give most possible investor confidence. And we are going to be able to reach that next milestone. Our big milestone is the commercial borehole proof of concept, which we are looking to do this fall. And that's a significant milestone because we are going to be proving out that we can build the borehole to our specifications, that we can emplace a non-nuclear reactor in that borehole, that we can get the sensors down there, and that we can start to measure the heat generation and all of these things that are new when it's in a different environment. So even though we're using the proven technology, the deployment model is something that we can prove out. And the $40 million that we're raising now is enough compared to combined with the $60 million that we raised previously to reach this next milestone.
8: Liz, how dependent is your story on the surging demand for AI and data centers when it comes to the future growth of your company?
6: Yeah, we're definitely seeing demand from data centers and for AI. So we've got 15 gigawatts of LOIs for deep fission reactors. That's very strong demand. I would say that probably more than half of that is from data center developer companies. So these are the groups that are building data centers, they need electricity, and they understand that deep fission has an advantage when it comes to time to market. So our ability to meet that demand and do it quickly, we're talking about 2028, 2029 timeframe, is much more attractive than having to wait into the 2030s, at which point, you know, the demand is there now and the need to build is now.
7: What kind of public response have you had to the idea? What are people saying about the idea of a nuclear power plant buried in their neighborhood?
6: Yeah, I think initially people are a little bit surprised. This is very different from all of the other advanced reactor companies that are out there. And so the first response is, well, why are you doing it a mile underground? But the more we expand on the technology, the more we explain that this is proven technology, that we are just deploying differently, I think people start to get really excited about our ability to get this done and to get it done quickly.
5: Liz, before we let you go, I'm curious if we could zoom out a little bit. When you think about the future of energy in the United States, let's say 5-10 years from now, what percent of the total country's energy use do you think is coming from nuclear?
6: Well, it's about 20% now, and I think that's going to at least hold and potentially increase. What we're seeing right now, which is really remarkable, is that we need all the electricity that we can get. And so while a few years ago people were talking more about energy transition, and there are clean energy benefits from transitioning from dirtier types of electricity to nuclear, but what we have right now is we just need to build. We need to make sure that we remain the leaders when it comes to not just AI, but also the production of energy, and nuclear can help us get there.
5: Liz Moeller, co-founder and CEO of Deep Fission, thank you so much for joining us. And thank you as well to Will Wade Bloomberg, new energy reporter here with us in New York. He knows everything energy and nuclear, so we thank him. Isabel, we're about 1.5 hours left in this trading day on a holiday shortened week here, where the S&P 500 is up about 1% now, holding on to gains post Fed day.
8: Yes, and you're seeing a gauge of chip makers hitting record highs. Intel soaring. We haven't talked about Intel, Emily. We have President Trump saying the firm will work alongside Apple to design and produce semiconductors domestically. So you see the stock popping there. Bonds are gaining after a rout. Oil slid to $75. Remember when it was $100 per barrel?
5: Yeah, not too long ago. When we come back, Randall Williams, who has some boots on the ground reporting from the Knicks parade. This is Bloomberg Business Week Daily.
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9: ABC News, I'm Michelle Franzen. In Chicago, former President Obama addressing the crowd at the dedication ceremony of the Obama Presidential Center, saying the open space and presidential museum marks history and also hits home for him, where he met his wife, Michelle, in the city and launched his career in politics.
10: It's an expression of thanks, an acknowledgement that so much of what I hold most dear, I owe to the people of this city and the people of these surrounding neighborhoods.
9: The center opens to the public tomorrow. The U.S. lifting its portion of the blockade in the Strait of Hormuz and ship traffic starting to pick up following the memo of understanding signed by the U.S. and Iran. The terms include resuming talks on Iran's nuclear program, easing sanctions, and freeing up frozen Iranian funds, the U.S. says, if Iran keeps to the deal. In New York, the New York Knicks treated to a ticker tape parade today after becoming the NBA champs, fans turning out along the Canyon of Heroes. This is ABC News.
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16: 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Scottie Scheffler had a front nine that would make you frown your nose up, 3 over par, but Scheffler makes birdie at 12. He's now 2 over. 4 back as he begins his quest for the career Grand Slam. Sam Stevens is in the lead at 2 under. He's through 16. Rory McIlroy could leapfrog him. 11 feet for eagle at the par 5 fifth, and McIlroy drains it. So Rory now at 3 under par. McIlroy ripped his drive on that hole downwind at 396 yards. Ludvig Åberg and Ben James are 1 under, 2 back of McIlroy. James Nicholas in the clubhouse, 1 over 71. He was the first player to tee off. I'm Ted Emmerich, Westwood One Sports.
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4: Yeah, It's 2:40 on Wall Street. We do check markets all day long here at Bloomberg. The Dow, the S&P, NASDAQ, all advancing right now. We've got just 1 hour, 20 minutes to go ahead of the closing bell till we wrap up trading on a holiday-shortened trading week. S&P now at 74.91, higher by 1%. Wall Street staging a comeback. Stocks are climbing after a peace deal between the U.S. and Iran. Crude oil moving lower. Right now, the Dow up 130. That is a gain of 0.2%. NASDAQ Composite Index is surging 393, up 1.5%. The NASDAQ 100 Index up 2.3% as Intel surges almost 11%. The Russell 2000 Index of small cap shares is up 1.6%. The SOX, the Philadelphia Stock Exchange's Semiconductor Stock Index, up 6.3%. All of this with the VIX just below 17. The 10-year at 4.44% with a 2-year 4.16%. 6%. Gold down $35 the ounce, down 0.8%, while West Texas Intermediate crude oil flat on the day now, $76.78 a barrel. Brent crude $79.67. Brent has turned higher. Little change, but higher by 0.1%. Sources tell Bloomberg bankers for Elon Musk's SpaceX are preparing to hold calls with investors as soon as next week to discuss a potential bond offering on the heels of the company's record IPO. Shares of SpaceX are down for a second day SpaceX lower now by 6.2%. Programming note, tomorrow, yes, holiday for a lot of people, Juneteenth, but Bloomberg will be here covering global markets. Join us for a special edition of Surveillance, 9 a.m. to noon. Tomorrow morning, Tom Keene, Paul Sweeney, they've got you covered. I'm Charlie Pellett, and that is a Bloomberg Business Flash.
8: Thank you so much for that update, Charlie. You're joining Bloomberg Business Week. This is Isabelle alongside Emily Grafeo filling in for the Carol Master and the Tim Stenovic. But I think we're holding up pretty well, Emily. So it's Friday for us, even if it's Thursday. Markets have been relatively calm, I would say, compared to the past days. Should we talk about crypto? Because I just pulled up CRYPGO and it's down, all of them, right on the screen.
5: It's been a rough go for Bitcoin. It just hasn't been able to hold on as a risk asset. But there's some exciting news, Isabel, in New York City.
8: Really? Today. What is that, Emily?
5: I don't know if you've seen social media.
8: I have.
5: But I've seen a lot of traffic.
8: Traffic?
5: People getting stuck in the subway.
8: Yes.
5: But all for a good cause.
8: I guess. I'm just not a sports person, but you know who's a sports person?
5: Randall Williams is a sports person. He's Bloomberg News senior reporter and co-host of the Business of Sports podcast. He was on the ground at the Knicks parade today.
19: I was.
5: How did you even make it back, Randall?
8: And what time were you there?
19: How did I make it back? That's an interesting story. So after Jalen Brunson was done speaking, I walked somewhere, found a city bike, and then biked all the way to Union Square, and then took the 405 back here. But that was quite the journey, as you can imagine.
8: What was the energy like? Like, was it really electric, palpable, or were people a little more annoyed because of the waiting? Like, I was monitoring Twitter or X, and NYPD, for instance, was saying that no one can enter and no one can leave.
19: Of course, there's going to be some people who are upset about NYPD shutting down different blocks. But this was a basketball party unlike anything that I've ever seen. Mm. You could hear the screams and shouts and celebrations from blocks and blocks on end. And as the Knicks got closer and closer to City Hall, they got louder and louder, and confetti poured onto the street. And so everyone is happy. You're talking about a 53-year drought from New York and the Knicks that was recently broken. And so I think the Knicks can live with the annoyance and the people who aren't particularly happy with them winning.
5: And you were at some of the finals games.
19: I was.
5: Right?
19: I went to 3 of the 5.
8: Oh, wow. What was the vibe?
19: Well, in game one, I think the Knicks sort of took everyone by surprise, and the same thing in game two. I think a lot of times the away team, as the Knicks were when they traveled to San Antonio for the first two games, they're expected to come away with one. That's their goal. And when they won both, it was like, oh, the city's about to explode. And surely enough, President Trump came to game three, and some might say he caused a little bit of bad luck for the Knicks. In game three, they lost that one. But in game four, that was the loudest arena that I have ever been in by far. We saw a 29-point comeback, and one of the a memory that I think Knicks fans will remember forever, with the OG Anunoby tip-in shot that put them up 3-1, and then they closed out the series in San Antonio the following on Saturday, whenever that day was.
5: Yeah, that final game, it just felt like I was in disbelief. I didn't really truly believe that we were going to win until the very end. Maybe that makes me,
19: you're blushing.
5: Know, yeah, wow, a pessimistic fan.
8: Emily said we.
19: But, I know. So
8: what is the future for the Knicks here? Because, I mean, they're obviously in the spotlight, high profile. You can imagine that probably the economics would bode well for them. Or when are we going to see what kind?
19: I think the players in particular are the biggest winners of this. If from the ownership perspective, the best case scenario for James Dolan, of course, was bringing home a championship. That was his end goal. However, it would have been better if they closed out the series in the Garden, because that's one more extra game and one and more revenue. But he'll take a championship ring all day after not being able to deliver one for so long. On the player side, they're going to see endorsements like never before. You're going to see players from the 12th, 11th, 13th, 14th man on the bench who might be able to, you know, sign $50,000, $75,000 endorsements that weren't on the table before, simply because they're in the biggest media market and are playing for one of the biggest brands in basketball.
5: We have to get to the World Cup as well. From one major sports event to the next, you have a new video out, and I found it really interesting.
19: Sports City.
5: It's about how the actual cities that host the World Cup, they don't collect the ticket revenue.
19: Correct.
5: But they still have to spend potentially billions to actually host the World Cup in their cities. Tell us about that.
19: Combined, yes, all of the cities. You think about the ownerships around these NFL teams in particular that are hosting these matches, a lot of them spend a lot of money renovating their stadiums. And then you think about the ticketing, FIFA takes all of that. So a lot of FIFA negotiated individually instead of collectively with these teams and organizations to license the stadiums, essentially. And from that perspective, the teams then have to strip their name, image, and likeness from it. You think about Gillette Stadium, that's called Boston Stadium now. MetLife Stadium, New York, New Jersey Stadium. And FIFA is going to extreme lengths. There was a photo that went viral earlier this week of tape on Gillette Stadium that said Gillette on the back of a seat. So they're taking it very seriously for not just themselves, but for their sponsors as well. They don't want, you know, alternative sponsors that are in the building. They want their partners to reap the benefits of an event that happens every 4 years.
8: Here in New York State, are we ready to host this event with the infrastructure and everything? Because it's going to be in New Jersey.
19: In my experience, I took the New Jersey Transit twice, earlier this week and then last week as well on Saturday, I believe. And going there was great. It was fun. I got there early. To get to the game, it was fine. I didn't run into any issues. But leaving, it was a completely different story.
8: Why?
19: Now, I think Saturday was because of the fact that there was a Knicks game and the Knicks had the potential to close out the series. So NYPD, I believe, shut down specific areas around the Garden, which, of course, is right next to Penn Station. And then coming back earlier this week, it wasn't as bad, but it still is sort of like a concert. And if you've been to a concert at MetLife Stadium, you know what it's like to leave. It's just parking, it's running into people, it's long lines. And so there is, I think they're doing a good job so far, but this is early on in the World Cup. We're not even into the round of 16 or the quarterfinals or the semifinals. So when those rushes get to New York, then we'll find out if New York's infrastructure can hold.
5: Okay, 30 seconds. Give us a preview of what we should watch in the week ahead in the World Cup.
8: Yes,
19: what we should watch in the week ahead in the World Cup. Well, Portugal, they had a tie that was not very good. Cristiano Ronaldo did not play well. So let's see
8: him.
19: If Portugal can, I believe they play on Tuesday next week. Let's see if they can strike revenge and play with a little bit more fierceness.
5: All right, we'll be watching.
8: Yeah, because Randall said so.
5: Exactly.
19: Thank you all.
5: Randall Williams, Bloomberg News, senior reporter and co-host of the Business of Sports podcast. Thank you for joining us. Thank you for getting back safely from that Knicks parade. Again, a lot of confetti kind of touching the streets of New York City in this historic moment here.
8: And, you know, again, we've established we're not sports fans, but what I like about the World Cup is it brings a lot of people together. Like my husband was watching, you see some people here watching. I mean, it's just fun. It's like all countries. I saw Ghana watching and I texted my friend Richard Abbey. I was like, I'm watching your country. It's just, I think sports really has the power to unite people.
5: Yes, it's certainly a unifying event here, and it's great to have that. Business of Sports reporting at Bloomberg to follow it all. Let's just take a quick look at markets here as we close out this hour. It's been so fun here with Isabel Lee. S&P 500 higher, up about 1%. Tech stocks leading. Crypto can't catch a break. Bitcoin down about 3%. And yields?
8: Not doing much.
5: And oil?
8: Around $76 per barrel.
5: A lot. When we come back, stocks on the move. This is Bloomberg Business Week Daily.
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1: Showers and thunderstorms this afternoon. Some may produce strong gusty winds. Areas north and west of Boston are under a tornado watch through 7 p.m. Tonight, it'll become partly cloudy. It'll drop to 65. We'll have sun tomorrow. Lower humidity. It's 80 to 85. Saturday also looking sunny and 80 to 85. Sunday partly sunny. Highs 80 to 85. Some showers Sunday night. I'm Rob Carolyn with your weekend forecast on Bloomberg 92.9.
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5: All right, we are wrapping up this hour of Bloomberg Business Week Daily. Isabel, it has been such a pleasure here on a day when tech stocks are rallying, the bond market's fairly quiet. You know, the bond traders tend to wrap it up before a holiday and they go
8: home. Really?
5: Yeah.
8: I want to be a bond trader.
5: Yeah, they live a life of leisure, but also pessimism, of course. The fixed income traders always more pessimistic when you have a lot to lose.
8: That is true. I mean, you're looking at a NASDAQ that's almost up by 2%. So to your point, tech stocks are rallying. I think it's really the chip stocks. We're seeing a gauge of chip stocks really in the green. But maybe now we can take a look at individual equity movers. And for that, we have Denita Tekova, cross-asset reporter with Bloomberg News. So Denita, Denny, as I like to call her, we sit together. What are you looking at?
35: SpaceX. It's been the week of SpaceX, but it's ending not in quite the way we were expecting. It turns out a multi-trillion dollar company is similar to a multi-billion one. It's very volatile in the week of the IPO.
5: Up and down.
35: And it fell 5% on Wednesday, and it fell as much as 10% in earlier trading today. Now it's about 6%. The ticker we've been talking about, of course, is SPSX. You know, it's been a volatile day in the stock market, but it's been a very interesting day in the bond market. Emily, bankers for SpaceX are preparing to hold investor calls, and the number we're getting is raising at least $20 billion potential bond offering. It's going to be an investment grade one. Mm-hmm. You know, this is nothing new for Elon Musk. He has a lot of history with securing billions of dollars in back commitments. Some of them have gone pretty well, some of them not, looking at the 2022 buyout of Twitter, but definitely a very interesting one. Nevertheless, great week for SpaceX. It's ending the week 30% above the $135
8: price. I know.
35: Price.
8: It's going to be fine.
35: Yeah. Historically, they're going
8: to
35: be fine.
5: You do have to imagine, though, or wonder if the news about potentially the company taking on, you know, more debt, is that weighing on the stock? But $20 billion, I mean, compared to the market cap, I think they'll be okay. What are you looking at next, Denise?
35: One company that is up today, Intel, soaring. It's both Intel and Apple News. Intel ticker is INTC. The stock jumped about 10%.
8: Wow.
35: It's coming off tweets from the White House. U.S. President Donald Trump posted that the chip maker would work with Apple to design and produce semiconductors domestically. Intel has been on a tear. It's mm-hmm. obviously receiving a lot of support from D.C., and that is helping. If you look at the stock year to date, it's up 260%.
8: Wow.
35: Today's reaction for Apple is pretty measured. It's up less than 1% compared to what we're seeing from Intel. Clearly, we see who's benefiting from this. We have previously reported that Apple has held exploratory discussion with Intel and Samsung. This is a big win for Intel. The whole comeback plan of Lip Bu-tan has been about that chip production and finding those external customers, and what a better external customer than Apple. Clearly, we can see the reaction. And of course, for Apple, it's great because it relies on Taiwan semiconductor, and there has been so many supply issues and stuff.
8: Yeah.
35: So it's great news for both.
8: I think this is a record for Intel, so definitely
35: absolutely
8: a great day for them. I mean, the stock is really just rip-roaring. And what else? What about Take-Two? I think you're looking at that too.
35: Yes, computer games to end the week. Take-Two shares rose 6%. Rockstar Games is starting pre-order for GTA 6.
5: Oh, something we're all so familiar with.
35: Yeah, I don't know.
5: Do you guys play video games?
35: Not at all. I spent my childhood playing GTA.
8: Really?
5: Okay,
8: so
5: for you me, dabble.
8: She's not sarcastic. Just you and
35: okay.
8: me.
35: No, come on, guys. This is huge.
8: Yeah, but I just played Frogger and Mario.
5: Okay,
35: no,
5: that's
35: no,
5: it.
35: No, no,
5: I had to listen to the video game music
35: okay,
5: growing up.
35: You
5: keep
35: go
5: going,
35: home,
5: Jenny.
35: You have a homework, play GTA. But the GTA is expected to be one of the biggest video games releases ever. The previous one that was out had sold 225 million copies without Emily and Isabel buying them. The stock is down 6% this year, and you know there have been quite a few delays, and that has definitely weighed on the stock. But now the launch date is November 19, and now that we have that pre-order date, it seems like investors are pretty confident and excited.
5: Okay, so are you going to pre-order?
35: I think so.
8: Wait, why don't you play anymore when you played when you were younger?
35: Because I spend a lot of time at this office.
8: In the cross-asset team.
35: In the cross-asset
5: team.
35: She's
5: focused.
35: Busy.
5: Exactly. Yeah. Denise Sokova, cross-asset reporter with Bloomberg News. Thank you for joining us on this Stocks on the Move. For more conversations like this, listen to our new Stock Movers podcast. 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Well, that's about gonna do it, Isabel Lee.
8: I think we have 60 seconds left, so should we savor this moment?
5: Yeah, I think we should. This has been a lot of fun. We're actually going to head to Carol Masser and Tim Stenovic very soon. They are in Las Vegas.
8: I know, we were just talking about how they always travel, and it must be fun, but also tiring. But you're going to be in the best hands because this is their show. Carol Masser and Tim Stenovic will be in Las Vegas. We just held a fort for them here in the New York studio for around an hour. But it's been an interesting day in markets. I mean, stocks climbing, all dropping. Gauge of chip makers hitting records, oil sliding to $75 per
5: and
8: barrel.
5: The SpaceX news, you know, now that I'm a credit reporter, I was getting a little bit of
8: investor.
5: FOMO, and now we get to talk about SpaceX in the bond market world, potentially, if they sell those IG bonds. For those of you watching on TV, next up is the close. Bloomberg Business Week continues on radio, YouTube, and originals. Carol Masser and Tim Stenovic are taking the reins.
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9: All right, everybody. Yes, indeed. This is Bloomberg Business Week Daily. Carol Masser, Tim Stenovek, and we are live in Las Vegas. We've got a really special couple of hours coming up. We were talking about before we got going, we talked so much about AI. This is going to give you a different perspective and maybe help you in terms of figuring out what's the next narrative to focus on.
10: Yeah, if you're listening to us on radio, you're not watching on YouTube right now, you can tell that we're not in our typical
9: studio. We are not.
10: We're at Pure Accelerate 2026 at Resorts World here in Las Vegas. 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It's the publicly held enterprise data storage company. It's got a market cap of around $25 billion. Shares up just about 10% so far.
9: They are indeed. And so we're going to talk to many leaders from the company, including the CEO who's sitting right next to us, to talk a little bit about how we have moved from an app-centric to a data-centric world. Also, you know, we want to think about the investment spend, ROI. These are just different topics that are going to come up over the next couple of hours. So we just want to kind of tee it up. So we do have Charlie Giancarlo. He is sitting down right next to us. We're going to get it to him in just a moment. Rob Lee, Chief Technology and Growth Officer at Everpure, on the board level issues in the AI area. And I do think about what are the conversations, the very high level conversations that are going on with corporate boards at this moment.
10: Yeah, we've got the CFO joining us too. We've got Everpure's Global VP of R&D and Research, Customer Engineering. We're going to talk Vice President of Product as well. So we're going to get the whole product pipeline and everything in the future for the company.
9: It's all coming your way in just a moment. First up, though, we want to head back to New York and Bloomberg headquarters and Matt Piper, who's in for Charlie Pellett on this Thursday. Charlie is off on vacation or getting ready to, but Matt, take it away.
11: That's right, Carol and Tim. Thanks. To the big board we go. Stocks looking good on this Thursday just before a holiday. The S&P is up about 1%, up 72 points. The Dow is up 0.2%. The NASDAQ is up 1.5%, doing the best out of all three at 400 points higher. The two-year yield is at 4.17. The 10-year yield right now is up 4.45. Oil prices looking good, at least for consumers. Brent at $79 a barrel. WTI at $76 a barrel. The Bloomberg Dollar Spot Index is up 0.3% at 12.1801. As for stocks, we are watching. SpaceX is still falling, extending yesterday's decline after the company's historic NASDAQ debut last week. Its stock right now is down 6.7%. A point of reference, Meta plunged more than 30% in its first year after a similar record-breaking rise. Kroger is down after the biggest U.S. supermarket operator by sales said its costs remain troubling. Kroger right now is down 8%. Though Kroger's sales beat expectations today, its CEO says too many people are shopping for things that are on sale rather than going down their entire grocery list. Stocks once again with an hour left of trading. The Dow up 0.2%. The S&P is up about 1%. And we have a special edition of Surveillance from 9 to 12 tomorrow with Tom Keene and Paul Sweeney. For on-demand news 24 hours a day, subscribe to Bloomberg News Now wherever you get your podcasts. I'm Matt Piper, and that's a Bloomberg Business Flash. Tim and Carol.
9: All right, Matt, thank you so much. Matt Piper there in for Charlie Pellett. We are live from Pure Accelerate 2026 at Resorts World Las Vegas. As we said, the event is hosted by Everpure. And the event brings really together enterprise and tech industry leaders, customers, partners, and they're talking about market signals, they're talking about operating decisions, and they're also talking about innovations, which we know when it comes to AI, it's kind of fast and furious, a lot of things coming at us.
10: Yeah, and the structural reset when it comes to the infrastructure, economics, so storage, power, cloud, enterprise, buying behavior. And that is why we are delighted to kick this off with the chairman and CEO of Everpure, Charlie Giancarlo. Good to have you with us. How are you?
3: Well, thank you. Thank you for having me. I'm great. This has been a really fun event, and thank you so much for having me here.
10: Well, set it up for us, because what is it about? Who's here? Who's it for?
3: Right. So this is our annual user conference, but we also combine it with our partner conference. So we resell through system integrators, through value-added resellers, through ISVs, and they're here as well. They come with their customers. They come with our customers. And this is an event where not only do we train a lot of the people that work with our products, but really we come out with all of our new innovations over the year, and very importantly, our thoughts and our predictions on where both the data storage market is, but where the data market is going.
9: So where is the data market going?
3: Well, I think we're really at an interesting transition point. You know, tech every now and then, and over a period of decades, there are major architectural changes, right? And a major architectural change, for example, was the introduction of the internet. They completely changed the way IT was structured, right? Mobile was another one of these, right? Well, for the last 25 or 30 years, we've also been living in an app market. I mean, it was said you know, not too long ago that software was eating the world, right? And, well, what it really was applications were eating the world. Now, if you go back that 25 years, it really started in a way with enterprise research resource planning, ERP, right? That was a big transformation. And everybody wanted to get all of their data, all of their processes into ERP, and it was going to be the one application that would run all of the corporation. Well, over the last 25 years, though, applications have multiplied tremendously. I mean, we're roughly a $4 billion company. We have almost 1,000 applications running in our IT environment. You get to larger companies, they have many thousands, if not tens of thousands, applications. So applications have grown tremendously. Well, the way that those applications work is they create data and they run off the data. And now, every time you run another application, and AI, in a sense, or an AI agent is another application, analytics is another application, it gets its own version of data. And so data has fragmented during this entire environment, right? And part of the challenge for enterprises wanting to use AI, or actually even just wanting to run their business right now, is there's no single source of truth. There are all these applications that, let's take customer as an example. You know, a customer relationship management like a Salesforce,
9: right?
3: It has a definition of a customer. Well, guess what? The definition of the customer in the finance organization may be different. It's the person who pays the bills, not the person that makes the decision. And then the customer in your support organization is a different definition. It's the person who calls you with a problem, not necessarily the person who made the purchasing decision. And then you go to the shipping department, and the customer is who they ship to, which may be entirely different. So just that one example, but expand that over your products, your assets. Different systems have different definitions of exactly the same thing. So what happens when you feed that into AI? What's the source of truth? AI doesn't know. It interprets. It hallucinates. It doesn't hallucinate. It makes errors because the data is not consistent. And so, you know, so this then is really setting up what we believe will be a new major transition in how IT is built. It's app-centric today.
9: Right.
3: The apps, the data wraps around the apps. It gets replicated by the apps, fragmented by the apps. We think that in the future, it's got to be data-centric. The data has to be primary, and the apps have to revolve around the single source of truth, which enterprises need to control, which is the data.
9: So what does that mean, then, for all these app-centric companies?
3: Yeah.
9: Like, how does that change, really, the structure that we've all been living on for the last few years, and that has created some behemoths in the tech world?
3: Well, let me describe it from the customer first, and then we'll go there. From the customer first, it means they need to take control of their data, okay? They may still want to use the apps for what the apps do, which is workflow, right? They have just fantastic workflow. They understand that, you know, how their users want to be able to use the environment, how they want to be able to interact with other systems. But right now, the apps are controlling the data. From the customer's standpoint, that fragments how they operate. So if the customers now control the data, meaning they create sources of truth, and they also control the understanding of that data, then the apps will work off of the customer's data rather than owning your own.
10: This is going to be a major theme for us over the next 2 hours with the executives from Everpure who we talked to. Another major theme over the next 2 hours is going to be memory pricing.
3: Yes.
10: I mean, that is the fundamental backdrop and the fundamental question for your business
9: just
10: and so many
9: Apple.
10: Businesses.
9: Was it Apple that recently?
3: Yeah. Apple yesterday or the day before.
10: So Apple shares are higher because Tim Cook told the Wall Street Journal yesterday that they're raising prices. And analysts say, okay, well, people are going to actually pay more.
3: Yeah.
10: How are you guys navigating this environment?
3: Well, we've had to raise prices. So, you know, it's the semiconductor manufacturers that are seeing this unbelievable demand, right, that has far outstripped the total semiconductor fab capacity of the entire world, okay? And therefore, it's not only affected, like, the, you know, the NVIDIA chips and, you know, the high-performance memory and all of that.
9: Right.
3: Because the semiconductor manufacturers have shifted their wafer starts to the more complex parts, the higher margin parts, it's also reduced capacity for the 10-cent parts. So everything has gone up. I got an email from like a small supplier of small electronic equipment for a consumer, and they said, "Yeah, we have to raise our prices." You know, the whole thing sells for $50, and they have to raise their prices. So we have to realize that it is a worldwide. A complete semiconductor situation. You know, we're an equipment manufacturer. We buy semiconductors, we put it into equipment, wrap our software around it, and sell it. So in a sense, we're a middleman for this. So, you know, so let's talk about what we've seen. Memory prices up almost a factor of 10. Storage chip prices up between 6 to 8x. This has happened in like 8 months. All right. I mean, it's not like, you know, we're used to seeing things go up or down 10, even maybe in a really serious environment, 20% a quarter. You know, this is 8x.
10: Great for a company like Micron. Challenging for a company like you.
3: Challenging. Well, and frankly, I want to put the focus where it really should be is on the customers. All right. I mean, this has been really difficult, you know, for our customers, because not only are the prices higher, but you have to realize it's completely unmoored them, because as an individual customer, if your price goes up by 100%,
10: you're blowing your budget.
3: You're blowing your budget. And also, is it a good price? Is it not a good price? How do I compare it? What do I compare it to? I don't know.
10: Right. Well, there's no choice. They have to pay it.
3: And there's no choice. I mean, it's really put them in a very difficult position. So a decision we made in December was that we were going to raise prices slower, we were going to raise prices less, and we were going to share in the burden. So we made a conscious decision. We announced it at our Q4 call, and we've had our Q1 call now. We announced that we're going to operate at the lower end of our traditional gross margin range, where for years we had been operating at the high end, and we chose
9: to help out your customers.
3: To help our customers.
9: One thing, and unfortunately we have to wrap up, but just got about a minute or so left. Where do you think corporates are in terms of AI deployment based on your conversations that you're having with them? I mean, does AI storage demand eventually inflect like we've seen with cloud? Or is the uptake kind of more measured, Charlie? Like, what are you hearing?
3: So one of the reasons why AI has grown so much in the cloud and why there are these gigawatt data centers being built is because the corporations are spending a ton of energy right now experimenting with AI. And if you're experimenting, you're going to the cloud because you don't know what the ROI is. You don't exactly know what is the specific application you're going to use it for that scales.
9: Right.
3: And so there's only been, I'd say, relatively small experimentation in traditional enterprise. Now, where there has been activity is in sovereign clouds, right? And sovereign clouds in even relatively small countries, as well as large countries, of course. In traditional areas of AI, such as, you know, healthcare, pharmaceutical, self-driving cars, automotive, big banks, hedge funds, you know, that is certainly growing. I'd say traditional enterprise is holding back until they really find the breakthrough areas of AI that they know will scale.
9: The ROI?
3: The ROI, yes.
9: It's the magic sauce. Thank you so much. We can't tell you how much we appreciate it.
3: No, my pleasure.
9: Charlie Giancarlo, he, of course, is the CEO of Everpure. Thank you so much. We look forward to future Future Conversations. All right, we're going to continue here in Las Vegas and have more conversations, because Charlie talked about sovereign. We're going to get into that a little bit later on. But it is interesting in terms of some of the narratives that we're hearing and it, you know, kind of where companies are going. I think it was interesting what he said about return on investment. That is something that you're seeing where companies are more discerning. The conversations are kind of shifting towards that, where people, it's not just maybe nonstop spend on AI. We've got to figure out where does it make sense.
10: Look at what the Uber executives did. You know, they blew through their token budget in 4 months, in the first 4 months of the year.
9: Yeah.
10: So they're pulling back a little bit. That's a major theme that we're going to be talking about today. I also just want to go back to the Apple story. Apple shares are off their highs, still up 0.4%. As we mentioned, Tim Cook telling the Wall Street Journal late yesterday that the company plans to raise prices. Anurag Rana on our Bloomberg Intelligence team says a potential $100 per unit price increase would equate to about a $12 billion in new sales, assuming higher-end consumers aren't price-sensitive, relieving pressures on gross margin. Look, like we just heard from Charlie, this is hitting every company that plays in the space. So, you know, a lot of the analysts were like, well, what took Apple so long to actually do this?
9: Yeah, well, exactly. Well, you know, you're hoping that it's
10: about time.
9: You're hoping that the prices are going to go down, that you don't have to pass it along to everyone. All right, we're continuing from Pure Accelerate 2026 here in Las Vegas. We want to continue on tomorrow's data-centric future. We just got a great kind of setup from the CEO of Everpure. Rob Lee is Chief Technology and Growth Officer at Everpure. He was an architect at Oracle. He focused on large-scale distributed data management systems, and he joins us right here in Vegas. Hello, hello. Great to have you here with us. The AI narrative story, it has evolved over the last 3 years. And we just talked with your CEO about how the shift from kind of app-centric to data-centric. Talk to us a little bit about when you are talking with clients and customers, what is it that they are most concerned about?
12: Well, thanks for having me. Great to have you guys here as well. Look, I think the AI narrative definitely has shifted over the last 3 years. It's probably shifted quite a bit over the last 3 months, even.

0: ROI, I think that's now dominating the discussion, especially in the enterprise.
1: Is it holding them back from spending maybe even a little bit? Let me see how this is going to impact before I kind of move forward.
0: You know, I think it's probably a little bit early to call that, but it's definitely entering into the narrative. I would say 6 months, 9 months, 12 months ago, it was very much more about, hey, let's get out there, let's experiment, let's try. Now, these days, I would say even earlier on in the discussions, ROI, understanding what that's going to look like, understanding what that path is going to be, is starting to enter into those discussions. I do think that given more time, eventually, economics just says eventually, folks will need to understand what ROI looks like, how that's measured, whether it's productivity, whether it's velocity, whether it's efficiency. I think the industry is just in the early stages of sorting that out.
2: You know, we just had this great chat with Charlie Giancarlo, the company's CEO and chairman, and he did a good job of explaining to us this shift that's happening from this app-centric world to this data-centric world. One area that I want to understand as a consumer and as sort of a layperson is what this ends up looking like for our day-to-day lives. What does it mean if a company can go from running 1,000 or 3,000 apps to taking all the data that feeds into those apps, having it in a centralized location, having AI actually make sense of that data in a way that is productive? Like, what does that mean for us?
1: Like AI not just being another workload.
0: Yeah, no, absolutely. Well, I think it's a great question, and I think time will tell to some degree. In some sense, it's not dissimilar to the early days of the internet. There was a point in time where everybody looked at the internet. They said, hey, if I go put up a web page, get a .com address, I've created business value. I think what history has shown us is that the internet is a great technology. It's then the use cases, how that technology is put into place that transforms lives. Whether it's how you buy things online, e-retail, whether it's how you consume media, etc. Those are all applications of the technology. And I think with AI, we as an industry are in the early stages of that.
2: Do you buy the view that we're going to have agents acting on our behalf? Like, are you preparing for a world in which that exists?
0: I do. And to get back to your previous question, I think how we as consumers will appreciate that shift to data becoming primary and at the forefront is that architecture, I think, is inevitable. AI is accelerating it. And I think that that transition, the way it will play out is it will allow companies, it will allow technology to make faster decisions, better decisions in real time. If you think about how your consumer lives have evolved over the last 10, 15, 20 years, you have a lot more personalized experiences with every consumer vendor you deal with, whether it's things you buy, retailers, personal electronics. Those personalized experiences, though, if you think about it, take a while to adjust, right? You search for new products, you get ads a couple days later. I always run into this buying birthday gifts.
2: Good luck keeping it a surprise.
0: Exactly.
2: Yeah.
0: But if you think about it, the turnaround time on that is days.
2: It's kind of crazy.
0: To make agents effective, you have to make those decisions in real time. To make those decisions in real time, you have to process, understand, reprocess, and drive new decisions based on data in real time. The only way you're going to do that is through a data primacy type model where you can get the applications out of the way, you can work on the data directly, and you can do that in real time.
1: Talk to us about, we're going to actually talk with one of your customers a little bit later on, but talk to us about the relationship with Meta, because obviously when we talk about AI, one of the big hyperscale, like we just talk about the big players that are involved in this. What are you guys doing, and what's the opportunity for your company?
0: That's a great question. We have many relationships with Meta. As you might imagine, Meta is a very large company. They have their...
1: Do they have a direct line to you?
0: They do, actually. They do. But as you might imagine, they have considerable IT footprint. They certainly have cloud footprint. They certainly have AI footprint. And we are privileged to work with them and support them in all of those environments. As you might imagine, their needs, the technology stack, what we're able to provide, the value is very different in each of those environments. On the IT side, they look like, very sophisticated, large enterprise organization. On the AI side, they're obviously a bleeding edge model developer. In fact, one of the first of the AI customers that we worked with. And then the newer end of our relationship is really in supporting their cloud footprint. And we're really doing that with some of our core technology that we've developed, packaged and delivered in a more hyperscaler, large cloud player, targeted product set.
2: Hyperscalers oftentimes like to do stuff on their own.
1: Yeah.
2: What would you say to somebody who says,

0: maybe ask the question, why can't cloud providers just replicate what you're doing?
1: So I think it comes down to what's the differentiated value we provide,
0: yeah,
1: and what is the hurdle rate to get to replicate that, and what's the ongoing cost and maintenance and effort of doing that versus the opportunity cost of all of the other things that are maybe in hyperscalers' minds these days. You know, it turns out when you look at the core technology we're providing, really, really efficient, fast access to underlying flash media, the ability to get store data really efficiently, get it, it's super fast, to be able to do it super reliably at hyperscale, there's a lot of software sophistication that goes into that. Certainly, they have the sophistication to go and do that thing, you know, but we already have it built, right? We've been doing this for 15 years. We've perfected it in the enterprise, and we give them a path. We give not just our existing hyperscaler customer but the rest of that customer set, we give them a path to achieving that technology today without having to dedicate a ton of engineering effort in that area so that they can better compete on things like such as AI.
2: Right, right, and do move in other areas. Just real quickly, 30 seconds, the NeoCloud storage providers, do you guys have exposure in that segment?
1: Yes, so the NeoClouds are a newer, I would say, customer segment for us. We have really led our approach in that segment with our newer products that are, again, taking existing technology, packaging it, supercharging it with the performance needed for these large environments. But the other thing I'd say is people focus on NeoClouds with GPUs. They forget that part of a NeoCloud is actually a cloud. And so the rest of their storage requirements, whether it's block, file, object, actually looks a lot like large service providers, large enterprises, large tech companies that we have served through our core businesses. So our relationships are expanding. The GPU part of the NeoClouds is a newer part of the market that we're expanding into, but the demand for those solutions are growing quite rapidly.
2: Great stuff. Thank you so much. Really appreciate it. Of course, that is Rob Lee. He's Chief Technology and Growth Officer at Everpure here with us in Vegas.
0: Let's get back to the Bloomberg Interactive Brokers studio. Matt Piper, he's in for Charlie Pellett with a news flash. Hey, Matt.
3: Hey, Tim. Thank you. It's 3:23 on Wall Street right now. I'm Matt Piper. 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To the big board we go. The S&P 500 right now is up 0.9%. The Dow is up 0.2%. The NASDAQ is up 1.5% or 403 points. The two-year yield is at 4.17. The 10-year yield is at 4.45. Oil prices still below $80 a barrel. Brent at $79.50. WTI at $76 a barrel. SpaceX falling for a second straight day, compounding on a similar size drop yesterday. It's first since it went public last Friday. SpaceX right now is down 6%. Shares are still up about 13% for the week and 35% from the $135 offering price. We are also watching Accenture. Shares in the IT services provider tumbled after it cut its guidance. Right now, shares for Accenture down 17%. It is its biggest sink since 2008 after its fourth quarter forecast fell short. Kroger right now is down as well, 8.5%. Though Kroger's sales beat expectations today, its CEO says too many people are shopping for things with a big red sales sticker rather than going down their entire grocery list and buying what they initially went in for at full price. Francis Donald is RBC's chief economist and says inflation is hitting everyone, including those in the aisles.
4: Inflation is a problem in America, and we haven't been hearing that from the Federal Reserve, and not just because of energy. 40% of the CPI basket is running above 3%, and that includes food, housing, daycare, medical services, everything to pet services is running too hot.
3: Recapping stocks, 30 minutes about left of trading before a holiday weekend. The S&P up 0.9% or 70 points. The Dow is up 0.2%. The NASDAQ up 1.5% or 407 points. And for the holiday tomorrow, we have a special edition of Surveillance from 9 a.m. to 12 noon with Tom Keene and Paul Sweeney. 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I'm Matt Piper, and that's a Bloomberg Business Flash.
2: All right. Thank you so much. Matt Piper in for Charlie Pellett Black at Bloomberg headquarters in New York City. We're back here in Vegas, and we want to continue talking about AI. And we really want to get into how teams are using it, productivity, ROI, and we've got a roundtable to do just that.
0: Sean Rosemarin is Global VP of Research and Development, Customer Engineering at Everpeer. Also with us, Pradeep Bhandaru, Head of Platforms and AI Workflows at the French megacap pharmaceutical company, Sanofi. They work together. You work with Everpeer. It's good to have you both with us. One thing that we've been talking about over the last, 26 minutes or so is understanding the transition from living in this app-centric world to this more data-centric world, and understanding what customers are doing differently in an AI-driven environment. Talk a little bit about how you're working with Everpeer at Sanofi.
5: Yeah, so at Sanofi, we're working with Everpeer for foundational data and AI infrastructure, particularly in our labs and manufacturing sites. And the way that we're implementing this is to really build the foundational, of course, storage layer, but then layer on more capabilities on top of that to ultimately capture data as it's being produced from the source of our lab devices, and then generate a lot of telemetry from those devices to ultimately understand what's actually going on in our labs in real time, and then ultimately process that data with a compute layer too. And so all of this really sort of sits in one lab in a box, if you will, that really sort of drives our modernization of our lab operations.
2: Now, you guys shared, Sean, your team shared some notes, and it talked about production AI, which we haven't really started talking about. What is production AI? And that's what you're talking about.
5: Yeah.
2: So what is that?
6: Yeah, so, I mean, look, we've been in this journey since the shot heard around the world, the ChatGPT moment. And, there's been a lot of pilots. There's been a lot of prototypes. There's been a lot of discussions about what's possible. We're now seeing, taking those solutions, those prototypes, what we've built, and now taking those to delivery at scale, production at scale, is, becoming the next big thing. It's like, hey, we built this. We tested it. It was kind of interesting. Now we want to roll into production.
2: Right.
6: And then how do we build a repeatable model to take the next projects, the next AI ideas, the next AI apps, the next AI workflows, and start to productize those at scale? And the most interesting part there is it's kind of putting some tension on, can we operationalize this? Is it affordable? Is it manageable?
0: I'm so glad you went there, because Pradeep, that's what I want to ask you. There's a big conversation happening right now about the return on investment for AI. And there are a lot of bulls out there, but there are a few notable bears who are basically like, this is not actually, we're spending a lot of money on tokens, but we're not seeing the results. Are you seeing the results?
5: Yeah, so I think when you compare, historically, how software as a service had a lot of infrastructure at most enterprises to actually stand up software as a service, relative to AI and token consumption, as you're talking about, there's not much production AI infrastructure to support real production AI use cases, right? And so that's what we're trying to build with some of the new infrastructure that I was just talking about. And what actually happens is when you build that infrastructure, you actually start to mitigate your token costs from these sort of cloud-first models of token consumption, and putting them closer to your physical environments, closer to the edge, right, where you can actually use open source models, and really all you're paying for at that point is the price of electricity, right, as opposed to cloud token consumption. So that drives ROI in the long run.
2: So even though we're moving from this app-centric to a data-centric world, Sean, come on back in here. So is it also, though, about kind of almost creating that app level? We've got so much out there when it comes to AI, but figuring out these platforms to take all this data and actually do something and make it productive.
6: Yeah,
2: I mean, how should we be thinking about this, of where we are?
6: I mean, here's my suggestion. This is the way I think about it in terms that I think everybody can get their heads around. We've coined the term AI factory. That's what we're talking about, these entities that are taking raw materials and producing outcomes. And I think, first of all, we have to think about, if we were building a factory, what's the first question we'd ask ourselves? We'd say, what are we building, right? Shoes, cereal, food, whatever it happens to be. And then we would look at what raw materials we needed in order to actually deliver against that outcome, and did we have access, or do we have access to those raw materials? The last thing we'd think about is, okay, now what machinery do I need to convert my raw material into that end product? And so when you think about where we're at, it does come down to obviously what problem you're going to solve, but what workflow are you looking to improve? We can't take this approach that we may have over the last few years, which is like, I don't know, I'll take whatever I have, I'll put it through a factory, I'll see what comes out the other end, I'll decide if it works. It's got to really be based on, what am I trying to solve? Do I have the raw materials to solve it?
2: So Pradeep, what does that mean then specifically? When you guys are talking about what you're doing, like what are you trying, what is the product you're trying to create? What's the problem you're trying to solve?
5: Yeah, so ultimately our mission as a pharmaceutical company is to bring life-saving medicines to people, right? And the data that we work with in doing that is incredibly heterogeneous, mm-hmm. and it has a lot of metadata that needs to be captured and contextualized in order to make AI actually work. And so this is where we actually need to have technologies that capture all of that context and then structure that context into a knowledge graph, if you will, for these AI agents that are actually operating in production to do the right thing and produce the right outputs reproducibly over time, right? And so they need to also be governed and guardrailed.
2: Are you starting to see the payoff?
5: And we are starting to see the payoff in very real ways, right? And so the more context that we actually capture, the better our processes get. And ultimately what we start to see is a faster closing of this loop, as we say, right? So the faster time to science.
7: That's supposed to be a huge promise of this technology, Pradeep, is that it gets us to a place where medicine are developed faster, we increase health span and lifespan, mm-hmm. life expectancy. Is that realistic? Like, you work with this data every day, so you understand it. Is that a realistic way for us to be talking about AI? Like, is it going to actually help us live healthier, longer lives?
5: Absolutely, and I think there's an entire growing industry of AI and drug discovery that is promising and now starting to realize those promises of speeding up the cycle time to discover new drugs and get them into patients. And so we're actually living through a pretty revolutionary time in the industry.
7: What does it compress? Like, can you give us years to months to days sort of corollary here?
5: Yeah, years to months, right?
7: Okay.
5: And so AI really has proven out its value in understanding the search space for new drug molecules, right? And so that's one of the most powerful applications of AI that we've seen so far.
2: So when we think about the ROI and the cost, can a good storage platform, Sean, essentially help bring down the cost per token? Like,
6: yeah.
2: This is what this is about.
6: Well,
2: or part of it?
6: Well, it's absolutely what it's about. So think about operational efficiency.
2: Yep.
6: And then think about economic efficiency. If I can make the ROI work and I can support it with my team without bringing any undue risk to my business, then I'm cooking with gas. Now I've got something that works. So when you look at the dynamics of it, and Pradeep talked about some of them, right? I want to minimize token usage because ultimately I am moving to a price per token. I want to maximize inference because ultimately that's what's going to allow me to turn around the answer as quickly as possible. And
2: right.
6: we're talking about a world where agents are talking to other agents as part of major agentic workflows. So as humans, we tend to think of latency is no big deal. I ask ChatGPT a question, I wait 5 seconds.
7: Yeah.
6: But agents are going to be looking for microsecond, millisecond, nanosecond type responses because they're part of much bigger workflows. So now I get to, okay, by indexing and vectorizing data, by bringing context, I now essentially get to lower latency,
2: right?
6: But I'm also consuming less context to get my answer.
2: We got to run. Guys, thank you so much. Super interesting. Sean Rosmarin, he is Global VP of R&D, Customer Engineering at Everpure, and Pradeep Bandoro, he is Head of Platforms and AI Workflows at Sanofi, joining us right here in Vegas. We're coming back right here on Bloomberg Business Week. Carol Master, Tim Stenovic, this is Bloomberg.
8: 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Coming up, the latest market-moving headlines from Bloomberg. 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
9: ABC News, I'm Michelle Franzen. The Trump administration is defending the memo of understanding between the U.S. and Iran. It reopens the Strait of Hormuz, but it also allows Iran to sell oil on the free market and rebuild their military. ABC's Britt Clinett has reaction.
10: Now, it also empowers them politically in many ways. They've been able to survive this entire war when there were proclamations at the beginning that regime change was going to happen, that it was viable, and they've proved that hasn't happened, even though they may have Navy impairments and have been able to have some wins on that front in terms of the U.S.
9: The Supreme Court ruling a Texas man who admitted using marijuana and was charged with unlawful possession of a gun was unconstitutional. Justice Neil Gorsuch wrote the opinion and said it's a narrow decision but doesn't end the government's power to take guns away from drug users. And the threat of life-threatening flooding continues in the Central Gulf and Southeast today.
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20: 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Rory McIlroy drops out of the outright lead with a bogey at his second-to-last hole, the eighth. McIlroy missed the green with his approach. He left his chip well short before two-putting. So one more hole to go for Rory in this first round. McIlroy is now in a three-way tie for the lead. He's two-under along with Sam Stevens and Ben James. Stevens in the clubhouse with a 2-under 68. James is through 14 holes. The wind at Shinnecock has tamped down just a bit, but it's still about 20 miles an hour from the south. There are five players at 1-under, two back. Ludvig Åberg and Brian Harman, part of the morning wave, and three players just getting started. Oklahoma senior Ryder Cowan, Laurie Cantor, and Neil Shipley. I'm Ted Emmerich, Westwood One Sports.
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3: It is 3:40 p.m. on Wall Street. I'm Matt Piper. Let's go to the First Word breaking news desk for today's afternoon call. Here's Jordan Fitzgerald.
23: Thanks, Matt. The main U.S. averages are in the green as semiconductors advanced and the Philadelphia Semiconductor Index hits a record high. The S&P cash is up 1%, with the NASDAQ 100 up about 2.5%. Turning to the Dow, Caterpillar, Disney, and Nvidia are the biggest gainers on the day, with IBM, Chevron, and Johnson & Johnson declining. Accenture is holding declines at nearly 20% after results this morning, and SpaceX is extending its slump for a second straight day. That's the second day of declines for SpaceX since its IPO last week. Meanwhile, the U.S.-Iran peace deal is in effect, and the U.S. is lifting its blockade and flows are beginning to pick up through the Strait of Hormuz. Wrapping things up, gold and Bitcoin are sliding on the day, with oil futures quiet, and the markets will be closed tomorrow for Juneteenth. My name is Jordan Fitzgerald from the First Word Breaking News Desk. All yours, Matt.
3: 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That is with Tom Keene and Paul Sweeney for the Juneteenth holiday. 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I'm Matt Piper, and that's a Bloomberg Business Flash.
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2: All right, everybody. Yes, indeed, we are driving to the close. Carol Masser, Tim Stenovic, we are live in Las Vegas. We are talking a lot about AI. We're going to get back to those conversations with the team members over at Everpure. I feel like we're learning a lot of stuff. But having said that, it comes against a backdrop where there's a lot of news within the semiconductor space, a lot of it AI-related or just kind of the macro overall.
7: Yeah, on that Intel share surging today, up more than 10% as we speak. The president said that Intel will work alongside Apple to design and produce semiconductors domestically. The question I have is, Intel said anything about this yet?
2: Yeah, like details.
7: That's what I want to know.
2: We want to know. We also want to talk to Kujan Sabani. He is Bloomberg Intelligence Senior Semiconductor Analyst. He joins us from San Francisco. Kujan, there's a lot going on. What do we know about this? Because certainly investors like what they are hearing, and they're bidding up shares of Intel. But have we heard details about what this means?
26: Not at all. I mean, the good thing is that this is sort of an official, I hope, coming from the president, that Apple and Intel are going to work together. Signs a key anchor external customer, but sort of the not so good is we don't have any detail, and the details is what matters here. Look, it could be a deal for Intel to use its, you know, not the latest leading edge, the 18A, 14A, but rather Intel 3 or 4 nodes, which could not mean a lot to boost confidence in its ability to compete with TSMC. It could also be that Apple is going to use Intel mainly for packaging needs, right? Because Intel has a lot of capacity, and that's what the recent deals that we have heard when it comes to external customers initially, that they're going to be packaging customers. Or it could very well be 18A, 14 process nodes, which would be a significant vote of confidence. So the details could be a broad range, you know, signifying significant volume and millions of dollars in revenue versus pretty small scale here.
7: So, because the details matter, and we don't know the details yet. I'm not going to have you speculate on why we haven't heard anything from Intel, but lay out the different scenarios for us like you just did, and sort of like how that would add to Intel's business.
26: Right, so starting from the bull case scenario, right? So if this is definitely a deal, let's say for the Intel 18 or 14 processes, which is Intel's most advanced leading edge node, comparable to something like a 2-nanometer process from a TSMC, right? So this would be a significant win for Intel, could significantly boost their roadmap of what they're really trying to achieve, that is be the leading edge node foundry provider for any company competing neck to neck for TSMC here in the United States. This could be a blueprint for all the other names, especially the AI chip names, to come to Intel and start manufacturing. Again, this brings significant volume in terms of revenue, because this is where Apple builds majority of its chips, if it's high-end, the up-and-coming M5 and the up-and-coming chips for its new iPhone, right? Mid-range scenario where, let's say, an Apple is using it for a 3 or 4 process, these Apple still makes, you know, builds chips on 5-nanometer, 4-nanometer, etc. Much less volume, sort of not that vote of confidence that Intel is ready today to volume manufacture at scale the leading edge nodes. And the sort of the worst case, I still want to call it a worst case, but the bare minimum would be that Apple is purely using Intel for its packaging needs and getting a few IO dies from Intel here and there.
2: So this is,
26: and that would be much
2: like
26: less packaging would be much less revenue.
2: So yeah, so this isn't about something that could be really helpful for Intel's foundry business, right? Like, this is what they're trying to build out.
26: I mean, something is better than nothing, right? And packaging is also part of their foundry business. Getting an external customer onboarded, whether it's for larger volume or whether it's for not the most leading edge node, it still brings a customer in where you there's a hope now that once they look at your yields, once they qualify you for certain processes, the vote of confidence increases and eventually you can onboard them for much higher volume at lower nodes.
7: I thought Apple was trying to do more development in this on its own and then rely less on outside partners. I know, and like I'm kind of oversimplifying things a little bit, but could you kind of explain how that falls into what a potential deal would look like?
26: Yeah, I don't think Apple has ever signaled or even suggested they want to go in the chip manufacturing business. I think they always want to do certain parts of the supply chain themselves, which they have been doing. I think what they have suggested, what might you might be implying to getting more control on the capacity for their own chips. So again, you know, directly sourcing manufacturers and supply chain partners to sort of own that stack for themselves versus not to compete with other chip creators. But I don't think they've ever suggested they want to go into, you know, we would be very, very surprised if they start manufacturing their own chips by themselves.
2: Hey, what's the matter?
7: Apple is a small, I mean, I'm looking at the SPLC function on the Bloomberg terminal, but of Intel's customers, Apple's a pretty small customer right now, right?
26: Yep, it is. I mean, Apple does its own, designs its own chips, right? So it has, for the majority of part, taken out x86 chips from Intel. So it's not a big chip buyer when it comes to its central processing units from Intel. So definitely a very small customer today.
2: Hey, one of the things while we've got you, just got about a minute and a half left here. There's a story by Mark Bergen that talks about Amazon and talks to sell its custom-made artificial intelligence chips for use in other companies' data centers, a key expansion of its efforts to cut into NVIDIA's dominance. What do we need to know about this one?
26: Yeah, that's not a surprise. That has actually already happened. So if you remember, Amazon being an early investor in Anthropic, right? And Anthropic already has used Amazon's cloud compute capacity, which are built on Amazon's own custom ASICs, which are an alternative to a GPU like the one from NVIDIA. So that is not a surprise. This has already happened. And there's also now a proven blueprint what Google is doing, right? Selling compute cloud capacity based on its GPU. So it's a no-brainer that sooner than later, Amazon was going to come in this route where they will now start offering beyond just Anthropic customers cloud accelerator compute capacity, which will be running on their own ASICs. So we have been expecting this to come for quite long.
2: Can we do quick 30 seconds on Apple and the company CEO talking about pricing just real quickly? Things are expensive.
26: Well, yes, input costs across the board is rising, especially for memory, which they're seeing a significant impact from. So, I mean, this is no surprise. Foundry prices are rising, and, you know, most foundries are raising prices, plus component pricing are rising. So, I mean, input costs across the board to make a chip is going high.
2: It's expensive, folks. We know,
7: yeah,
2: right?
7: An iPhone. $100 more expensive it could be.
2: Kunjan Sobhani, thank you so much. Have a great week. And he's Bloomberg Intelligence Senior Semiconductor Analyst. Folks, we are counting down to the closing bell on this Thursday. Holiday shortened week. We're seeing the NASDAQ extending to its session high up about 2.7%. We're back in a moment.

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16: Areas north and west of Boston are under a tornado watch until 7 p.m. this evening. Showers, thunderstorms this afternoon, some with gusty winds. Temperatures are around 80. Showers and thunderstorms end tonight. Skies turn partly cloudy, 65. Sunny and less humid tomorrow, highs 80 to 85. Saturday, sunshine 80 to 85. Sundays, partly sunny, 80 to 85. I'm Rob Carolyn with your weekend forecast on Bloomberg 92.9.
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18: All right, yes, indeed, everybody. Bloomberg Business Week Daily, Carol Masser, along with Tim Stenovec. We're live here talking a lot about AI with the Everpure team. And I feel like what a kind of interesting, smart bunch of conversations. And then hearing about real use functions, if you will, with Sanofi and them talking about how they're putting things to work. And this whole idea of, like, data, but it's not just, like, a broad data grab and trying to figure things out. Like, the inputs have to be smart.
19: Yeah.
18: And I don't know.
19: Well,
18: fascinating.
19: It's the kiss of death when we're doing a program, and, you know, I bring up something that we talked to somebody about during one of the breaks. But we did have a fascinating conversation with Sean Rosemarin on Mike, but
18: yeah.
19: Also we kept
18: afterwards.
19: Him. We kept him after because he explained to us context for how important context is with AI. And I think it reminded me of a conversation, we didn't have a chance to bring this up, but it reminded me of a conversation that I had at Bloomberg Invest back in March, hosting this roundtable with a bunch of AI executives from financial firms.
18: Right.
19: Who were talking about the way that people don't understand how to prompt LLMs because they're not providing enough context. And what they were telling us is, if your LLM is hallucinating, it's your fault, basically.
18: You're not asking it.
19: You're
18: the
19: not
18: right
19: asking.
18: Way.
19: Yeah, and one guy on the at the dinner said, I'm telling my employees to write prompts that are 2 to 3 pages.
18: Yes, yes. I don't know if you know, there's like an internal Bloomberg course too that you can take, and that's the whole thing. Like, not the whole thing, but they say it's about how you ask the questions you mm-hmm. ask, right? And it has to be these broad general questions.
19: Right.
18: That's why you're going to get yourself, it's going to pull in data that isn't relevant, and that's why you get hallucinating or something not exactly right.
19: One thing that I like to do is like point the camera at a bug and ask the LLM, what bug is this? Okay.
18: And is it right?
19: Well, I don't know if it's right because I don't know what actually bug it is. But what you get a much better answer if you say, okay, I'm in this part of the country.
18: Right.
19: And it's this season.
18: Right.
19: And, you know, you give a like a hyper-specific location. And that's the that's a good example of sort of context for asking one of these LLMs or frontier models a question.
18: Well, talking with Sean Rosmarin, who's the global VP of R&D and customer engineering, he gave an example of like you in a picture in a canoe, mm-hmm. you know, on water. And AI can identify that it's a man in a canoe on water. But there's context around it. Why were you there? What were you doing? Like, there's so much.
19: What was the meal you had the night before? Who's not in the picture?
18: And that's what you want,
19: yeah.
18: right? You want the context of things.
19: Easier said than done when it comes to, you know, how people are using this technology.
18: Yeah.
19: But that part of the conversation made me feel pretty good about the whole AI versus human beings.
18: We just had a gentleman fall. Are you okay? Okay. We just want to make sure. There's a little step behind us, and I just want to make sure he was okay. We're on a little bit of a platform.
19: Humans versus machines. Like, it made me feel pretty good about the human element of that conversation.
18: Yeah. And how we think about it, right?
19: Mm-hmm.
18: I don't know. I think it's really interesting. And certainly for a drug company, a major pharmaceutical company that's thinking about how do we create new treatments, you want to make sure that the data that you're dealing with and how you're approaching it and using AI, that you get to an output that is safe, productive, useful, that advances things.
19: Well,
18: right?
19: That's where potentially where guardrails come in. And that's, you know,
18: it's the other thing
19: we haven't even mentioned
18: about
19: today, but the question about, you know, the federal government and the conversations it's having with Anthropic about its own Mythos
18: right.
19: model.
18: Right.
19: And the guardrails that need to be put in place for that and Fable 5.
18: Well, we've talked a little bit about sovereign AI,
19: yeah.
18: right, in terms
19: we'll
18: of
19: what governments,
18: and
19: too.
18: We're going to do
19: yeah.
18: that later. And I think that's a really important aspect of it because they have to think about the guardrails and the security aspect of it. It's a big thing. Carol Master, Tim Stenovic, we should remind everybody we are racing to the close. We are wrapping up the trading day and rating and the week overall. You've got the NASDAQ pretty much near its highs of the session here as we get ready to wrap up. So quite a rally as we get ready. 2.6% higher on the NASDAQ 100. So you've seen investors risk on trade. All right, stick around. We're going to have more, too, right here in Vegas. More members of the Everpure team that's coming your way.
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20: It's 3:58 on Wall Street. I'm Matt Piper, and Wall Street is staging a comeback after a peace deal between the U.S. and Iran spurs optimism that a revival of the Strait of Hormuz will ease inflation risks. Moments before the close, the Dow right now is up 0.2%. The S&P is up 1.2%. The NASDAQ is up 2% at 525 points. The two-year yield is at 4.17. The 10-year yield is at 4.45. Comrex Gold up, down 3% at 42.35. The Bloomberg Dollar Spot Index is up 0.3% at 12.1737. Oil. AAA says gas prices dipped below $4 a gallon for the first time since March. Pump prices have retreated from their May peak above $4.50 a gallon, helped by a decline in global crude prices. Oil has come under pressure due to a combo of record U.S. exports, a sharper than expected slowdown in Chinese demand, and a steady trickle of shipments through the strait. Brent right now at $79 a barrel. WTI at $76 a barrel. We've also learned that a growing stream of stranded oil is making its way out of the strait as the U.S.-Iran interim peace deal sparks a flurry of activity. Livia Pagis with consulting firm J.S. Held and says there is a reduction of dependence incoming.
21: Iran now has the upper hand over the strait. They can use it as leverage. We have seen countries, the UAE, Egypt, and others are now desperately trying to create alternatives to the Strait of Hormuz. So they're building pipelines through the Red Sea. So there are attempts immediately now to try to diversify and reduce dependence.
20: Stocks we are watching. Intel shares of the tech giant surged after President Trump posted on social media that Apple will work with it to design and build chips in the U.S. At the close, let's take a look. First Carolina Financial Services is ringing the closing bell to celebrate its initial public offering. Right now, the Dow at the close gaining 0.1% or 74 points. The S&P is up 1% at 80 points higher. The NASDAQ gained 496 points at 26,517. A good day on Wall Street to end this shortened holiday week. We have a special edition of Surveillance from 9 to 12 tomorrow with Tom Keene and Paul Sweeney. 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I'm Matt Piper, and that's a Bloomberg Business Flash.
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19: It is Bloomberg Business Week Daily. That is Carol Masser. I'm Tim Stenovek. We're not in our Bloomberg Interactive Brokers studio on this Thursday afternoon, this holiday shortened trading week. We are instead in Las Vegas. We are on site from the Everpure Accelerate Summit in Las Vegas. We're going to talk to more executives from the firm and also more customers of Everpure in just a few minutes. The conversations have been really focused around AI, the changing way that companies are turning from a world that really has been dominated by apps into a world that's dominated by data and making sense of that data. Suffice it to say, there are a lot of really smart people in this room who went to a lot of universities with, acronyms like MIT, and we're learning a lot.
18: Well, what's interesting is we have gone, it's interesting how we've gone where companies were penalized if they didn't spend on AI, right? And they weren't focused on it. And now we're moving into this, well, wait a minute. Okay, I get the spend, but let's talk about what are the returns, productivity gains, what's the return on investment? It's not just necessarily everybody just playing around with it. How do we really get a payoff? What's the output? What's the end game? And that's what we're kind of hearing more about it. So we're going to continue those conversations. We've got the chief financial officer of Everpure. Talk about return on investment. I feel like this is the perfect person to talk to about this.
19: On the product side, Chad Kennedy is joining us, Vice President of Product Development over at Everpure. The question about re-architecting data to support AI and also the product pipeline, making sure that he and his team are making products that aren't necessarily that have a moat and aren't can't be copied by other companies very quickly.
18: All right, and then we're also we've touched on sovereign AI a little bit, governments, right, countries around the world, what they are doing to kind of protect themselves in this AI environment. We've got the CEO at HR Tech at FedHive talking about using federal cloud specifically as a proving ground. So if you think about security guardrails, they've got to be thinking about this and what maybe they learn and what they do might be a model perhaps for the corporate environment or for institutions more broadly.
19: Well, just a reminder how we closed out the day from an equities perspective. It's only 1 o'clock here in Las Vegas, but equity markets are closed in New York. The NASDAQ composite up by more than 1.9% today. The S&P 500 up by 1.1%. The Dow Jones Industrial Average up 0.1%, excuse me. In the S&P 500, information technology, consumer discretionary, communication services, and industrials led the way in the green. Energy, financials, healthcare, and consumer staples were lower. In terms of the individual movers in the S&P 500 today, as I mentioned, information technology leading the pack. SanDisk up 11.5%, Corning up 11%, Intel up 10.6%. We just spoke to Kunjan all about that. Supermicro up 10.3%. Accenture falling today at one point the most ever, but it closed down by 18%. Kroger down 8%. Steel Dynamics down 7.5%.
18: Yeah, and I'm just looking for the week overall. I just pulled up the NASDAQ 100. It's up about 2.6% in this holiday shortened trading week. And then I'm just going over to the S&P 500 quick check. And of course, it was, as we said, 4 days. That averaged helps if I put the right year in, up about just shy of 1%. All right, let's go back to Bloomberg headquarters in New York City and check in with our own Eric Wiener. He is Bloomberg News Senior Editor of Equities. America's joining us. Eric,
19: everything's fine, Eric? Seems like it.
18: You look at the NASDAQ 100, like the risk trade is back. Is everything fine?
3: It's been a weird week, to say the very least. I mean, you kind of nailed it when you were talking about the differences in what is playing and what isn't. I mean, if you look at the sectors in the S&P 500, you know, this week you had tech and industrials doing really well. You had energy and healthcare not doing really well. These are growth areas that are coming along, and areas that usually are kind of safety areas, and energy where oil is falling, it's falling behind. And it's interesting that you're at, you know, in Vegas at that show, because when you ticked off the names of the companies that were leading today, you're talking about everything that's going into this AI trade, you know, whether it's memory stocks, SanDisk or something like that, or the fiber optic guys like Corning. You didn't mention chips, but like the SOX is on a crazy run. It's up like 90% for the quarter. It's on its way for its best quarter by a lot, like since forever. Like the closest would be like 2000 when it was like up 66%. So like all of this momentum, all of this money rushing toward products that are going to drive the technology of the future has caught enthusiasm, and it's playing up against what appears to be a reduced risk coming from Iran. So if that risk goes away, we're back to where we were. And if you think about it, the fundamental setup is pretty strong.
19: What if the risk doesn't go away, though?
3: Oh, well, that's the flip side of this. I mean, what's very interesting about all of this is that we know so little and are betting so hard on it. If you think about just forgetting about the individual points that are in the MOU, the fact that it's got a 60-day delay, and then we're going to really address those points, and then all of a sudden, out of the blue, Trump comes out and says, well, if they don't agree to it, we'll bomb them again. So there's a lot of instability and a lot of hope that this is toward, you know, we're getting to the end of things. What we've been hearing from traders really was that, for lack of a better term, Trump showed his colors. So he's willing to concede on all of these points that were supposedly inviolate. And now, we're looking at an agreement that doesn't address any of them. If that's the case, then the belief is that we will then get to some sort of end game, and then we'll see what happens. But as you question properly, whether it's easily shaken out in terms of supply chains, whether it's easily shaken out in terms of pricing and inflation, that is something that remains to be seen. And the market is really putting a lot of faith in that.
19: I listened to Vice President J.D. Vance's whole press conference this morning. I think one challenge that it seems like people have right now is still the assets in that part of the country, or that part of the world, rather.
2: Yeah.
19: So, you have troops there, service members.
2: Mm-hmm.
19: They're basically there to make sure that Iran follows through with what's on this MOU. And again, the MOU is just that. It's an MOU. It's not some sort of treaty. It's not some sort of peace deal. It's an agreement to start talking about this other stuff, including the nuclear issue.
2: Correct.
19: And at that point, that is the core of what this is about. And it does seem like the equity market has looked past that. But I think you hear from people that can still be a risk.
2: It's another clock ticking. Let's put it that way. And Iran now knows that they can basically bring the world to its knees. We've seen that in a big way. Hey, I just want to, before we go, SpaceX, down 2 days in a row. It's still up about 37% from its IPO. We did see Moody's actually come out with a rating on their debt, issued a Baa1 long-term issuer rating to SpaceX. They say the outlook is stable as a new issuer, balanced financial policies, and a commitment to governance, transparency, consistent with public company standards were key considerations to the assigned rating. I mean, is this just kind of to be expected? But I do feel like, there are going to be a lot of questions now that it's a publicly held company. We're going to be watching earnings very closely.
3: That's exactly it. We don't have the numbers yet. So what you got this week was that initial rush of Elon enthusiasm, and we've been dying to get into this stock, and now we can. But then as you start unpacking it and you start looking at where the valuation is and just the lack of numbers behind anything, it's very, very hard to value. So, you saw this big rush in, and then some people coming out and, pulling stock out. What you haven't really seen yet is Tesla falling apart. That's been interesting. Tesla's sort of been holding up. So the idea was, you know, okay, well, we're going to move from one Elon vehicle to the other. But, you know, right now SpaceX is up and Tesla is still holding in there. And we wait for more information, a lot more information to come.
2: All right, looking forward to it. Hey, Eric, have a great weekend, a long holiday weekend. Eric Weiner, he's Bloomberg News Senior Editor at Equities Americas here at Bloomberg. Really appreciate it.
19: 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We're talking about how AI is resetting the economics for storage, power, cloud, and more. We're talking to industry leaders, customers, partners to really understand this shift. One of those leaders is Chad Kenny. Chad Kenny, he's Vice President of Product Development at Everpure. It's a roughly $25 billion market cap provider of enterprise storage solutions. Welcome, welcome. How are you?
1: I'm doing well. It's been a fun show.
19: Hey, you've got a really interesting background. It's kind of your second stint at Everpure.
1: Yeah.
19: You know, you were first there in 2012. You were a founding member of the technical staff. Then you went to work some startups that were acquired by some really big names. Now you're back at the company. The landscape has, I think, fair to say, changed a lot.
1: Quite a bit, yeah.
19: Especially in the last 3 years.
1: Yeah.
19: You're leading product strategy, messaging solutions. How has that changed, the product development world changed since the AI boom began?
1: Yes, I think there's a couple different big areas of transformation. The first was, is, you know, Pure built a really killer product, and it was great to simplify the way storage was managed. We realized pretty quickly that customers are looking to buy a platform to reduce silos, enable better workflows, get a better understanding and representation of the data. And as we've evolved, I think everyone's come to recognize that data is at the core of everything now. AI has really brought that to the forefront. And in doing so, we really needed to be able to rationalize the infrastructure stack in a very different way than what it had been seen before. And that's really kind of our mission. Our mission is to, you know, make the data be a core, enable it to be rationalized by AI, and so customers can get the biggest value they possibly can out of it.
2: How are you seeing, though, companies be more discerning in terms of what they want to spend on, what they want to do, and what they're saying, well, okay, we'll do this, but, you know, what's our payoff, or how quickly do we get there?
1: Yeah. So the ROI TCO discussion is like pretty much totally at the forefront for any of these big investments. I think AI
2: is it really now? And is
19: when
2: that
19: you say TCO? You mean total cost of ownership?
1: Yes.
19: Okay.
1: Yeah, yeah.
2: And is that a significant change before you go into it from maybe 6 months ago, 12 months ago?
1: We're definitely starting to see people wanting to rationalize the value that they get of the solution, like consistently. I think what they're seeing now is am I making the right investments that give me the agility to be able to execute effectively? That one's probably become more of the forefront in the last 6 to 12 months. If you think about the way things are changing, AI pretty much every 6 months is a completely different world. All new innovations are being built, and so you have to build a framework of which is super agile and can move with you. And so you definitely don't want to lock yourself into a corner in these ones.
2: What do you mean it's changing? Like,
1: yeah.
2: What specifically do you mean?
1: Sure. New models come out, new capabilities, new workflows, new ways of accessing data and different mechanisms. If you look at what we're talking about here at this show, is we're talking about data becoming primary, data primacy. If you think about that world that exists today, architectures were built in a very different computing era. It
2: right.
1: was built in an era where compute was assigned to applications. Now we're really starting to rationalize that AI needs to have understanding of context of everything in order to truly make decisions and execute effectively.
19: So that's part of the training to inference conversation, which is something that we
1: yes.
19: want to talk to you about.
1: Yeah.
19: I'm just curious about how the inference part of this is changing how customers are thinking about storage and data infrastructure.
1: Yeah. So everyone wants to get value from these models. They have lots of power, whether they build a small one or a large language model that's out there as a foundational model. They want to use their data, though. They want to have the data be representative so they can run workflows. As an example, if you build an agent that actually executes a task, like a profitable order, as an example, only approve profitable orders, they need context from many different systems. It's not just the one system creating the quote. They need to know the supply chain. They need to know the how it's manufactured. They need to know the total cost. That context is siloed today in many different applications, and it requires human integration. But these agents only effectively execute with consistent shared context. And that's the big change that's happened these days, is people are realizing while the power's there, the data is not ready for this. And they need that shared context. They need a system of record that's understanding across all these applications. And that's what's really changed lately.
2: What about security, though? Can all data easily be shared across the platform? Are there
1: Good question.
2: Is there a need to be those protective silos for
1: yes.
2: some.
1: So what's even worse is people are taking agents and connecting them to all their apps, which has no security or governance really built around it. It's just kind of opening it up altogether. When you build a shared context model, you can apply governance there and controls to what has access to what. And that's really the big win, is you can start having agents do workflows, but govern the way they access the data below.
2: Do you think the private sector is going to be way ahead in terms of governance issues versus governments and global governments? Or is that like a really silly question, like naive?
1: No, I think everyone's kind of going after a similar methodology, right? They all want to be able to access their data more effectively. I think they're challenged by the way things have been built in the past, right? And so now everyone's got to try to do things differently, and it's not an easy path to get there. We built this thing called an enterprise data cloud. It was a vision to help customers on that journey, right? It was helping them get rid of storage silos first. It was helping them build autonomy around operations so they could execute more effectively. And now we're bringing this data intelligence layer, which allows them to rationalize their data holistically.
19: Yeah, I'm wondering about the competitive landscape out there. And as you know, you're Byte VP of product, so you need to build something that is different than what's out there. Build something that keeps customers, attracts new customers. You've got Dell EMC, HPE, NetApp, the hyperscalers, Vast Data, among others in different parts of the business. What does your product pipeline look like to make your offering unique?
1: Yeah. So the first and foremost is we just had a simpler product holistically from the get-go. We then built an abstraction layer on top of that to make it a like a cloud-like experience. That was what many people went to the cloud for originally, but we made the simplicity in operating the architecture. The big, though, win, which was today's or this show's big announcement, was being able to rationalize data outside of Everpure, meaning that our data intelligence layer can access all data everywhere without the

0: That is a very different approach than anybody has really gone after, and that's what we're doing with our universal data intelligence layer.
1: So I am curious, Chad, what does it mean from the investment perspective? Because I think about the things that certainly our audience, an investing audience, and are watching the spend by certainly the hyperscalers, the energy component. There's a lot of moving parts here. How does that change maybe the investment story?
0: I think our opportunity here is pretty massive in just scaling the company beyond what we're traditionally known for, which was just, you know, storage infrastructure and building clouds for customers. I think now being able to rationalize the data, we not only move to new personas and new buying centers, such as the chief data officers and those entire teams, which we weren't previously talking to, but opens up an even broader ecosystem of development on top of the substrate for next generation applications. So I think it brings us into a couple new massive areas that we didn't have access to.
2: Oh, go ahead.
1: But more broadly in the investment space of like what we all talk about and the build of data centers and the demand for chips and all the components, like, does that all still make sense to you based from what you guys are seeing and what your clients are needing from you, but then that bigger picture?
0: I think we've become a close partner with the computing, you know, folks in the infrastructure area because we have that rationalization of data. People are going to want to pair that with the NVIDIAs and other computing infrastructures that allow them to be able to get that value out of their data as they build these next generation applications.
2: I'm wondering how day to day in your life and in your world you're actually using AI.
0: Yeah. Oh, a multitude of areas. So I have agents doing research that send me every single morning a kind of a download of what's going on in the competitive landscape. I have them sending me ideas on how I can change my workflows to actually make them more optimized.
2: Are they good ideas, though?
0: Oh, it's hit or miss.
2: Okay.
0: Right? Like, it, you know, and what's funny is you can say, this one kind of sucks, right? Like, give me something a little bit better. And it will actually automate and change the way that they actually do things. I use it quite a bit in content creation. So I have a version of me that writes exactly like me, and so it helps me be able to get content out faster. When we write PRDs for product development, it goes through and scores it as whether it's actually a good one or not based upon the feedback I many times get from engineering. We use AI in development of new dashboards to understand our own, you know, business in a more dynamic way. It's really an interesting model because we create a very core data structure within our environment, and then we use AI to rationalize it, not through your traditional like analytics environments, but actually just using natural language to ask it questions to give me answers to data versus me having to create dashboards to look at it.
1: How long in your career have you been talking about AI? and how is it so different, like how things have dramatically changed and how it feels like the acceleration of change.
0: It's pretty massive.
1: It's pretty massive.
0: I think the newer and newer models, especially in software development, have gotten unbelievable. Like they've gotten to a next level. We've been into AI since, you know, early days. It was like 2016 when we did our first partnership with NVIDIA, and we built a stack with compute to NVIDIA GPUs with our storage. And that was more around like your traditional machine learning. This whole generative model world is a whole other world altogether. And so I think we're using it inside the products. So when we say like we're building autonomous infrastructure, we're using AI to actually take customers' telemetry data and help them make decisions because they can no longer run at human speed anymore. You've got to run at machine speed now. And so in that case, you're getting recommendations and you're saying, yes, I'd like to do that. Over time, you say, don't ask me anymore. Just go do that.
2: So no question, it is making you more productive.
0: Oh my God, tons. I'd say, you know, we rate our PMs comically enough on like, you know, you're two times a PM from all the way up to 5x PM for people who are using all these various different types of tools, right? And so we're helping to grow them in this space so that they get more productivity, and we have different results than what we would have had if we had to try to do these things manual for analysis and the like.
1: Kind of wild. Unbelievable. Hey, good stuff. Thank you so much.
0: Yeah, thanks for having me.
1: Yeah, no, thanks for inviting us all in. Chad Kenny is Vice President of Product Development at Everpure, joining us at Everpure Accelerate 2026 right here in Las Vegas.
2: Let's head things back to the Bloomberg Interactive Brokers studio. Matt Piper is in for Charlie Pellett. Matt, take it away.
3: Hey, Tim and Carol, thank you so much. It's 4:21. I'm Matt Piper. Wall Street stages a comeback that saw stocks joining bonds higher. A gauge of chip makers rose to a record with Intel soaring. That was after President Trump said the firm will work alongside Apple. Intel closed up 10.5% on the day. Let's take a look at how the other major indices closed. The S&P gaining 1.1%, closing at 7,500. The Dow up a tenth, closing at 51,564. The Nasdaq taking in 1.9%, now at 26,517. The two-year yield is at 4.17%. The 10-year at 4.45%. Oil still under $80.

0: The Supreme Court's decision was unanimous, ruling that a long-standing federal ban on guns for unlawful users of any controlled substance is unconstitutional, especially as applied to a Texas man who simply consumed marijuana several times a week and was prosecuted.
1: Reaction is mixed following the memo of understanding between the U.S. and Iran, with some criticizing terms that allow Iran to sell oil on the open market for the first time in decades. Gulf Coast states under a threat of flooding from Tropical Storm Arthur, delivering up to a half a foot of rain per hour in some areas. And in New York City, an estimated 2 million people turning out along the parade route and surrounding areas, cheering on the New York Knicks today, celebrating the NBA champs. This is ABC News.
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7: 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Birdies at his first two holes, the 10th and 11th, and Clark is tied for the lead at 2-under. Sam Stevens went out this morning and shot 2-under 68. Stevens, a former Oklahoma State Cowboy, also at 2-under, how about rising Oklahoma senior Ryder Cowan, a two-time All-American, so a little bedlam at the top of the leaderboard. Cowan is through five holes. Rory McIlroy was at 3-under before bogeys at his last two holes. He finishes with a 1-under 69. Ludvig Åberg also shoots 69. He is one back. Scottie Scheffler battles his way to a 2-over 72. He's four off the lead. I'm Ted Emmerich, Westwood One Sports.
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10: It's 4:40 on Wall Street. I'm Matt Piper. Stocks closed higher on Wall Street, taking back most of their losses from a day earlier that were driven by anticipation that the Federal Reserve will likely raise interest rates this year in an effort to fight inflation. The S&P gaining 1.1%, closing at 7,500. The Dow up 1/10, closing at 51,564. The NASDAQ taking in 1.9%, or 494 points, closing at 26,517. The Bloomberg Dollar Spot Index up 3/10 at 1217. Oil still under $80 a barrel. Brent at $79, WTI at $76 a barrel. Well, let's talk food. Kroger sliding after the biggest U.S. supermarket operator by sales said its costs remain troubling and that people are looking for more sale items. Kroger closed down 8% today. Lots of talk still on Kevin Warsh's first meeting as Fed chairman. While they voted to keep the benchmark level steady, he did drop several surprises that kept markets guessing about where things are heading. Jamie Patton is with TCW and says there's a reason the major indices dropped yesterday after he spoke.
11: This lack of transparency will lead to increasing uncertainty, increasing volatility, and everything that goes along with that. Not to mention all of the other uncertain aspects in the world right now, like the trajectory of inflation, the trajectory of growth. Everyone's talking about AI being such a big boost to growth, but it's also a boost to productivity, which is disinflationary. So there are cross currents everywhere that you turn. Uncertainty everywhere you turn.
10: Jamie Patton on Bloomberg's Real Yield today. While stocks did drop yesterday, again, everything was up today ahead of the holiday shortened week. And speaking of, we have a special edition of Surveillance from 9 into 12 tomorrow with Tom Keene and Paul Sweeney. That's tomorrow morning, Wall Street time. For on-demand news 24 hours a day, subscribe to Bloomberg News Now, wherever you get your podcasts. I'm Matt Piper, and that's a Bloomberg Business Flash. Tim and Carol.
12: Hey, Matt, thanks for that. Appreciate that. That's Matt Piper in for Charlie Pellett. We are at Everpeer Accelerate 2026 here in Las Vegas, talking about how AI is resetting the economics for storage, power, cloud, and more. We're talking industry leaders, customers, and partners to understand the shift.
13: We are indeed. And one of those leaders is Michael Cardesi. He's the CEO at FedHive. He is here with us in Vegas. Welcome, welcome. Nice to have you here with us.
14: Oh, great to be here. This is awesome. I love it.
13: It is awesome. Yeah. We were just, you know, talking before we got going how much, like, we're kind of taking everything in and just hearing the perspective. Mike, first of all, tell us about your company and what you guys do.
14: Yeah, sure. So FedHive is what they call an accelerator for compliance. Government, as you know, DoD, yeah. Federal has all types of compliance issues. We shepherd people through that process and get them to an authorization, an ATO. Most folks have a tough time getting a sponsor nowadays because of budget cuts, et cetera. So we, you know, manage that whole process for companies since that's not usually their core.
13: Has it become more interesting, more complicated? Is your phone ringing off the hook because of AI?
14: Yeah, well, it, you know.
13: Or just in general?
14: Well, just in general because of all the security issues that are coming up. And then, of course, with AI and the pressure from security and all the attacks on an accelerated rate, mm-hmm. How do we have the compliance issues associated with what the government wants, right? Because commercial space has one thing, but the government has these compliance.
12: Is the government moving quick enough? I mean, this is the question. And, you know, David Sachs was AI czar for this administration, also the crypto czar. There has been a lot of discussion just in the last couple of weeks about Anthropic and Mythos and the government's reaction to Fable 5, its latest version of Mythos 4, you know, with the quote-unquote guardrails and the jailbreaking there.
14: Yep.
12: Is the government moving quick enough?
14: So the government is a big beast, and it is moving faster than it's ever moved before.
12: It is.
14: Right? So I will say for the 10 years that I've been working in compliance, way faster than it's been before. But is it ever fast enough? As long as they're staying just ahead of the front of the wave, yes. But with Anthropic and all the other issues that you're talking about, they're bringing up more and more concerns.
12: What are the concerns that brings to you?
14: For us, we're working, you know, even though our customers pay us, we really work for the government, right? So we are trying to make sure that they're happy and they're aware of what's going on. And that's the biggest issue.
12: Yeah, I guess the question that I have is you know, if you're working with a private company, you're not having to work with the government, there's you don't have to move at the speed of you can move at the speed of private enterprise.
14: That's right.
12: Moving at the speed of government is a completely different story. So are you dealing with like antiquated systems, antiquated rules and regulations, antiquated technology?
14: Yeah, so we're right in the middle of this kind of firestorm of make compliance easier, keep the security high. We've got these new things accelerating through. We want innovation into the government. How do we get that without lowering the bar of security? So all of those pieces are coming into play.
13: When it comes to guardrails and protecting all of that data and information that is being collected and, you know, thrown into AI models and played with and hopefully coming out with some ROI at the other side of it, what can we learn from sovereign AI and what's going on that can be applied more broadly?
14: That's a great word. You know, that's been being bandied around a lot more and more, the sovereign data discussion. So the government requires everything to be inside of a boundary, right? Like you have a playground and you can do everything in the playground, but nothing can leak out. But we have these interactions with all of these different services from the hyperscalers and all those products. That's what makes it really difficult, because in the commercial world, like you said, you can use whatever you want, try it out, break it fast, figure it out.
13: Yeah.
14: But in the government, we, you know, a lot of PII in the federal side, a lot of...
13: What's PII?
14: Personal identifiable information. And then on the government side is their data too, where you have real kinetic issues, right? So all of that data is really sensitive, and you can't really afford to make that break fast, kind of move forward kind of thing, because the data is too expensive, you know, from a...
13: So no lessons to be learned?
14: So the government's always been trying to be more conservative and not allow the data out as fast, which then goes to the, you know, how do we get more innovative stuff in? And so there's this push-pull on all the time. That's part of the problem. And there's a lot of lessons being learned. Yes.
12: Well, I'm curious about China and Gulf nations, for example.
14: Right.
12: You know, you bring up the sovereign AI discussion,
14: right,
12: Carol, and we can't have this discussion in a vacuum. We're only thinking about the U.S.
14: Right.
12: So in terms of what China's doing, in terms of what the Gulf nations are doing, what other countries around the world are doing with this technology and with this AI, when you understand what the U.S. government is doing,
14: right,
12: does it seem like we're in a competitive position with how we're handling it?
14: Well, the U.S. government really forces us to keep everything in our U.S. continental U.S. boundary, right? Chips and everything. We work with the ITAR, the regulations for putting chips outside of the U.S., so we work with the Commerce Department and that sort of thing. So we are always trying to keep the technology inside of our...
12: Does that constrain you in a way that other countries are not constrained?
14: Well, yeah, because you don't have that multinational kind of amalgamation of these different countries doing all this work. We have to keep it inside of our shores. So, yes, technologically that could, affect us, but, you know, the security aspect of the technology is something that we're worried about.
13: Hey, Mike, some of the conversations that we've had too is what's going on at the kind of C-suite level, board level.
14: Mm-hmm.
13: What are the conversations that leaders at companies or institutions should be having at a very senior level when it comes to compliance and security, especially with all of the work that's being done in AI at those institutions?
14: Yeah, most of the discussions that I'm having when I'm talking to leadership is about the risk aspect of it. What's the risk and liability to the organization? And so we, as that shepherd, we look at what are your operational securities and how does that affect your compliance, right? Because it's a defensible situation with regard to your compliance. There's always that the battle of the enemy versus us and attacking the security.
13: Right.
14: So there's always going to be an attack.
12: What's the AI return on investment for taxpayers? And I ask that as all of us are the ones paying the bill, basically, for, you know, migration of data and IT.
13: It always comes down to that.
12: Does it mean that we're going to get our passports faster? Does it mean, you know, what does it mean?
13: Frictionless, you know, when you're dealing with the government. We're just,
14: you know. I do appreciate you putting me in that box. It's very nice of you. You know, what we see is incremental efficiencies with
13: regard
14: to...
13: I'm just going to say.
14: Exactly. What we're seeing is incremental efficiencies and speed, and what it's allowing us to do, for instance, is to move folks to other areas of the organization so that we can add more better customer experience and faster to market and those types of things. So I see that being what we're allowing our customers, which are the ISVs and cloud customers, going into the government, which then allows the government to be able to be faster with these new technology tools. How's that?
15: That sounds good.
14: Okay, good.
15: I'm ready.
14: Good.
13: That sounds like
15: faster,
13: AI productivity to the government. All right.
14: Yes.
13: I'll take it.
14: Yep.
13: Mike, thank you so much.
14: My pleasure.
13: Michael Cardesi, he's CEO at FedHive, joining us at Everpure Accelerate 2026 in Las Vegas. We're getting ready to wrap up. We're back in a moment.
16: This is Charlie Pellet. It was an update for the Dow, the S&P, and NASDAQ. Holiday shortened trading week, but the S&P heads into the long weekend for a lot of people at 7,500. 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
26: Areas north and west of Boston are under a tornado watch until 7 p.m. this evening. Showers, thunderstorms this afternoon, some with gusty winds. Temperatures are around 80. Showers and thunderstorms end tonight. Skies turn partly cloudy, 65. Sunny and less humid tomorrow, highs 80 to 85. Saturday, sunshine 80 to 85. Sundays, partly sunny, 80 to 85. I'm Rob Carolan with your weekend forecast on Bloomberg 92.9.
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13: Thank you. All right, everybody, we are getting ready to wrap up on the Thursday edition of Bloomberg Business Week Daily here in Las Vegas. Accelerate 2026 Las Vegas, done by Everpure. I feel like we have had some really smart conversations around AI. And what I really find is since going back 3 years, I guess it is now, when Microsoft made the investment in OpenAI, just think about how everything has evolved, how much we've talked about return on investment, how much we've talked about, you know, the data that you've got to work with. Data being siloed in a company and how all of that data maybe needs to be on one platform so different entities within the institution can use it. I don't know. It's just this evolving question that we're trying, you know, you're starting to pick apart AI and really think about how does it become really productive and really pay off.
12: Yeah, and I think, you know, one of the big takeaways, not just from this, but also from what we've seen happen over the last couple of years, is just how quickly the technology moves and how the models we're using today. The common refrain that I hear is it's the worst version of the model you're going to be using. The one 6 months from now will be so much more powerful. No question.
13: Who was,
12: that's the case.
13: Who is it that said? Chad Kenny, Vice President of Product Management, is his official title. But he said every 6 months, AI is changing. Mm-hmm. Every six months in terms of tools, models, so on and so forth. So I think that's something to really keep in mind as we work our way through this. This is really moving much faster than everybody thought it would.
12: It's also having an effect on the public markets. I mean, look at the bounce back that we saw today. A big part of that led by some of the chip names. The NASDAQ higher by 1.9% today. The S&P 500 up by more than 1%. In the S&P 500, the companies that moved higher were in information technology. That sector, that industry grew up 2.7%. Consumer discretionary up 1.7%. And communication services up 1.1%.
13: I mean, the SOX is now up more than 100%, so it's doubled this year. I'm just going to take a look real quickly, and I'm curious, on a week where we had a ton of news, it feels like, in the semi space, you're looking at the SOX up 6.4% this week.
12: Okay.
13: Right?
12: It was a short week.
13: And it was a short trading, short trading week. All right, I'm Carol Masser along with Tim Stenovec. Let's take a look at some stocks on the move, and really for the shortened trading week overall, let's head back to Bloomberg headquarters in New York City. Bloomberg cross-asset reporter Isabel Lee is there. Isabel, let's talk about SpaceX, because this was a company that we talked about a lot this week.
0: We do have to talk about SpaceX. Yes, because you're seeing it. Yes, because
1: it dropped for the second straight day. It dropped for the second down by as much as 10% intraday on Thursday. So now they extended clients to 5%. I mean, SpaceX is still on track, though, to end its first full week. Or I guess now the market has closed. I'm still thinking about the day. Above something like 30%. So that's 30% above its 135 initial public offering price. So there's going to be fine. Volatility is, of course, going to continue as investors really weigh the lofty expectations they have for the future growth without a clear path of achieving them. History shows, though, that as we all know, mega cap IPOs are very turbulent. The average maximum drawdown from the close on day one is 55% within the first year. So it's going to be fine for SpaceX. And we have another headline for SpaceX. They received investment grade bond scores from three major rating firms. So for Moody's and Fitch, they graded the debt at BAA1 and BBB+, respectively, or that's three levels above junk, and S&P Ratings assigned a BBB rating, so that's one notch lower. So still, the SpaceX news continues, and we have SpaceX news not just in the equity market, but also in the bond market.
12: All right, look at that. SpaceX shares today down 3.5%, but its first full week of trading. Okay, what about Intel?
0: This is also an exciting stock, Ed. So we saw the stock surge more than 10%. So this comes after U.S. President Donald Trump said Intel will work with Apple to design and produce semiconductors domestically. So Trump didn't really elaborate on the tie-up. He just mentioned it after championing NVIDIA and the terafab of Elon Musk when it comes to chip-making ambitions in a Truth Social post. But that didn't stop investors from cheering the move. We know that Apple has held exploratory discussions about using Intel and Samsung to produce the main processors for devices in the U.S. So Trump posted that, "I decided to help Intel because we need to design and build our chips right here in America." And I feel like this speaks to a broader story, because we know that the supply chain is a big factor when it comes to chips. You and I and Carol have talked about in this show that it's not a problem of demand. It's really more supply. So I guess maybe a lot of investors are seeing that this could be one of those that will help the supply.
13: Yeah, even though it was short on details, they were definitely buying.
12: I was just going to say, Drew Jotzebani reminded us today. We haven't heard much from Intel on this.
13: I'm just going to say, devil's in the details. All right, we got to talk about Apple as well. What do you got for us?
0: Apple, it's kind of flat. It ended the day higher by 0.7%. So obviously, in the news we talked about earlier, Apple is related, but there were more headlines from Apple today. We have CEO Tim Cook telling the Wall Street Journal that Apple plans to raise prices on its products to offset the increasing cost of memory and storage chips. So the stock actually fluctuated. At one point, it was down, but I guess it ended the day a little bit above the green. Some analysts believe that demand for the products are inelastic to lift sales. Bloomberg Intelligence Anurag Rana said that a potential $100 per unit increase would equate to $12 billion in new sales. So $12 billion. And that's assuming higher end consumers aren't price sensitive, and this will relieve pressures on gross margins, etc. We have Bank of America saying that they believe Apple's scale and long-term relationships with memory suppliers will serve as an advantage for Apple. So you see the stock there higher by 0.7%.
13: All right. Good stuff, as always. Isabel Lee, Bloomberg Cross Asset Reporter, holding down the fort there for us in New York City. All right, that's going to do it. Check out Stock Movers Podcast, 5-minute episodes, big winners and losers. You can find it on Apple, Spotify, or anywhere you get your podcasts. And that's going to do it for us from Las Vegas, Everpure Accelerate 2026. 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
12: Big thank you to everyone here in Las Vegas for helping us out. We got Ray, we got Sebastian, and of course the team back at headquarters holding down the fort.
13: Yeah, there's a lot of names. You guys all know who they are. We really appreciate it. Have a good and safe weekend. Balance of Power starts now.
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3: He believes in this deal. He is going to see it to completion. And if the Iranians don't comply, we still have every single tool and point of leverage that we have today. That'd be message number one, is have a little faith in the president's ability, given that he's got us this far, to take us the final step.
4: Tonight, in defense of a deal, the White House defending President Trump's memorandum of understanding with Iran, calling it a win-win amid criticism in Washington and abroad. As a 60-day clock begins for negotiations, what comes next? We'll discuss with former Trump National Security Advisor John Bolton. And frayed ties, J.D. Vance issuing a blunt warning for Israeli officials, criticizing Trump's Iran deal. Don't attack your most powerful ally. What that message says about the limits of U.S.-Israel alignment as Trump pushes for a diplomatic off-ramp with Tehran. Plus, D.C.'s Mamdani moment, self-described Democratic Socialist Janice Lewis George winning D.C.'s mayoral primary, marking a sharp left turn for the nation's capital, setting up a potential clash with President Trump, who floated a federal takeover. If she emerged victorious, we'll take a closer look at what new leadership might mean for D.C. From Bloomberg's Washington, D.C. studios to our TV and radio audiences worldwide. Welcome to Balance of Power. I'm Joe Matthew alongside Kaylee Lines.
5: And Joe, tonight the clock has officially started on a new 60-day window for the U.S. and Iran to negotiate the details of the framework peace deal signed 24 hours ago. That includes the fate of Iran's stockpile of highly enriched uranium and the future of its nuclear program. Also, Israel's willingness to honor this memorandum of understanding and end military operations in Lebanon. And after 60 days, who controls the Strait of Hormuz? And will Iran seek to impose tolls? That's something Bloomberg's Jen DeLuey asked Vice President Vance about today in the White House briefing room.
6: Thank you, Mr. Vice President. The MOU, just on the Strait, the MOU guarantees these 60 days of toll-free passage, but after that, it has, of course, led to a regional dialogue with Oman and Iran deciding the future governance of the Strait. A senior U.S. official told us yesterday that they expect Iran to push aggressively on this, but also that Gulf states won't allow any kind of tolls. How strenuously will the U.S. fight to keep tolls out of the Strait and keep any fees away from the future Strait commercial traffic? And are you going to leave it to the Gulf states to kind of fight this battle?
3: First of all, we believe international waterways should be free of tolls, and that's been our position. That's what you see, of course, in the 60 days of the MOU. And when you say it leaves it open, it doesn't really leave it open, except in the sense that, of course, the final negotiation is going to set the terms of what comes afterwards, right? You said, I think that it's the Omanis and the Iranians, but it's actually the MOU contemplates that the Omanis, the Iranians, and the Gulf Coast Coalition together will figure out a proper security framework for the Straits in the future. And what I mean by that is that we don't ever want this to happen again. Right? That's not about tolling. That's about ensuring that the Straits are never used as a choke point for the global economy ever again. It's frankly not what the Iranians want. It's not what the Omanis want. It's not what the GCC wants either. So what we're going to do, of course, working with our allies in the region, is to ensure that that is reflected in the final deal. And if that's not reflected in the final deal, there's not going to be a final deal. And that is, I keep coming back to this fundamental structural point of this negotiation, which is that we have all the cards. If the Iranians want the benefits of the bargain, they have to give us the things that are necessary to get those benefits.
4: We have all the cards. The vice president in conversation there with Bloomberg News in the briefing room. Now, that MOU signed by the president is still facing criticism from so-called Iran hawks here in Washington, including John Bolton. We spoke with President Trump's national security advisor from his first term about the contents of the agreement and the prospect for a real deal.
7: It's a huge disappointment. It constitutes a real defeat for the United States. We had substantial military success, although it's still not clear what President Trump's objective was. But after that success, we've now found ourselves in a trap, basically, of Trump's own making. Because of the Iranian effort to close the Strait of Hormuz. I don't think this is the right answer. I think it kicks a lot of the big issues like the nuclear program, the ballistic missile and drone programs down the road. And it's not at all clear that it even opens the Strait of Hormuz in a coherent way. We'll have to see. But this is a very ill-advised agreement from a strategic point of view. It may benefit Trump politically at home, but long-range implications internationally are all bad.
5: Well, for the United States, are you willing to declare that already when we haven't even yet entered this 60-day negotiating period? Should there not be some benefit of the doubt that the U.S. can indeed end up with a deal beneficial at the end of this?
7: Well, I think it was a mistake to allow Iran to close the Strait of Hormuz to begin with. There's a lot of history here, much of which I disagree with the way the United States carried it out. But if you ask me right now, okay, fine, what are you going to do as an alternative? I would say the alternative is, instead of saying to Iran, we agree that you basically will be able to turn access to the Strait of Hormuz on and off like a light switch, which is the impression they come away with, we should have opened the Arab side of the Gulf with military force. We were getting ships through, a small number, which says to me that we had the capability to get more ships through if we had applied ourselves. And while doing that, we keep the blockade on Iranian oil shipments so they're not earning any international revenues. We're now going to fund the Revolutionary Guard with the proceeds of the oil that Iran is about to sell. And that regime won't use the money to benefit the people of Iran. It will use the money to re-entrench themselves in power and rebuild their war capabilities.
4: Well, of course, it's not just the money from the oil ambassador. The MOU is clear. We've got a 60-day timeline to finalize the deal. But the text, as I read it, calls for frozen funds to be released immediately. Could that transfer have already taken place?
7: Well, I think that's entirely possible. This is a self-inflicted wound, if there ever was one. I don't doubt that at some point frozen assets would go back to Iran. I would rather see those assets go back to a government controlled by the people instead of a bunch of authoritarian religious fanatics that are still very strongly of the view that the United States is the great Satan. I wouldn't give those people a dime.
5: Ambassador, the president contends that if this negotiation over 60 days does not go well or there is not good behavior from the Iranians, we can always just bomb them again, to use his words. But bombing them the first time didn't seem to get us where we wanted. Would a second military campaign accomplish what you would have liked to see the U.S. accomplish here?
7: Well, I wouldn't have stopped the first campaign. Clearly it didn't achieve all that we wanted to. I can't explain.
5: But was that
7: what
5: not
7: Trump
5: evidence that
7: won.
5: We cannot, in fact, bomb them into submission?
7: Well, I think we can do a lot more. The question is, can we do enough to destroy the instruments of Iranian state power so that opponents inside the country can help bring the regime down from inside? And we didn't do nearly enough. In fact, we did close to nothing to help opponents of the regime. Part of the idea, for example, to help the Kurds was stopped by President Erdogan of Turkey calling President Trump and asking him to stop. So that's why I say we're in the cusp of a policy that was ill-conceived from the beginning. But the idea that somehow providing resources to the current regime in Iran is going to change their behavior, or as Vice President Vance says, we expect they will change their behavior, is just a fantasy. They haven't changed their behavior for 47 years. Why do you think they're going to start now?
8: You mentioned Vice President J.D. Vance. Some are calling this the Vance peace deal. Ambassador, you probably saw him in the briefing room today holding forth for about an hour here trying to sell the components of the deal, justify elements of the deal. Lindsey Graham is calling J.D. Vance the architect of the deal. The president was asked about this yesterday and jokingly, we presume, suggested that he might blame J.D. Vance if this doesn't go well. Is the vice president being set up here?
7: Well, he appears to have embraced the role. And one thing that I've seen in a number of his comments is the vitriol in his attacks on Israel. I mean, it's yeah. Bad enough when you're in a difficult period of time with a valuable ally. But to say that, as I think he did, that Israel was built with American money, I don't think that's going to sit well with not just with Israelis, but with a lot of Americans who view Israel as one of our important allies. So, look, if Vance wants this, fine, have at it. And if he doesn't want it, then he'll have to find his own way out of it.
5: Well, as we consider Israel, the president has made it very clear he wants the ceasefire to include Lebanon and Israel and Hezbollah. Do you expect the Netanyahu government is going to be able to leave things as they are right now, still feeling as though they face an existential threat from the north?
7: Well, the way the wording of the memorandum reads, it would seem to satisfy that Israel's got to withdraw all its forces from Lebanon, where they're up to the Litani River in the south and indeed in some places beyond that. I see zero chance of that happening. But let's play it from the other direction. This also gives Iran, through its proxy Hezbollah, the ability to punish Israel. And have Trump and Vance criticize the Israelis for defending themselves. So not only does it give Iran a military option, it's a powerful political weapon to split the great Satan from the little Satan.
8: Wow. We've been hearing a lot about the JCPOA, and for obvious reasons, President Trump has made clear, as has J.D. Vance, that this is an improvement. Many of their critics suggest that we've barely duplicated the agreement that the president tore up. We heard on social media, Ambassador, from Robert Malley, pretty significant, who actually helped to negotiate the JCPOA in 2015 for Barack Obama. He says, I don't see much value in comparing them. The bottom line is the MOU is far preferable to any of the alternatives on offer, period. Why is he wrong?
7: Well, I've given you an alternative that if we to reestablish deterrence, to convince the regime in Iran, it better not try and close the Strait of Hormuz again. You okay. can't just resolve it diplomatically because it creates no deterrence. Using military force.
8: Is this an improvement? Or was JCPOA a better alternative? Yeah.
7: JCPOA was the nuclear program, which we haven't even gotten to here yet. But I will say, comparing right. the rhetoric of J.D. Vance to Rob Malley and Barack Obama, it's very hard to tell the difference.
5: Ambassador, I'd also like to ask you separately about another war that President Trump once contended he could end in a single day, and that's between Russia and Ukraine. We saw overnight reportedly 500 Ukrainian drones attacking Russia, actually striking an oil refinery. Is this war winnable for Ukraine at this point? Are they winning?
7: Well, I think they are slightly winning at this point. Look, the war has now lasted longer than World War One, and if we hadn't spent 3.5 years at the beginning of the war concerned more about Russia launching a wider war, if we had given aid to Ukraine strategically, if we had helped them with a plan to defeat the Russian aggression, I think we'd be in a much better place today. But I think the bottom line is that it's still important for American national interest. I'm not talking about an act of charity for Ukraine. I'm talking about core American interest here that we help them defeat the Russian aggression. And I was glad that Trump signed on to the G7 declaration in Evian. And, you know, hopefully he'll stick with it for a while.
8: Ambassador, just have to ask you, because it's been a while since we've had a chance to talk, and I'd be remiss to not bring up the fact that it has been reported that you reached a guilty plea agreement with the Justice Department over allegations of handling classified materials, mishandling, I should say. I just have to ask, I don't know what's next for you on this. Is there a chance you could go to prison?
7: Well, I'm not going to comment on the case. You know, I haven't from the beginning. I'd love to talk about it at some point. Unfortunately, now is just not the right moment.
8: Okay. Come back and talk to us about that when you can.
7: I look forward to it.
8: Ambassador, it's great to have you with us. Ambassador John Bolton, come back and talk to us soon. We'll have much more to discuss next time around on Bloomberg.
7: Thank you.
5: And we appreciate that conversation with former Trump National Security Advisor John Bolton. And while Bolton obviously is critical of the deal with Iran, President Trump today celebrated it on Truth Social, writing, quote, oil is flowing, Iran can never have a nuclear weapon, the stock markets are roaring, jobs are at records, and prices are dropping. And stocks did indeed stage a comeback rally today, driven by chip makers climbing to all-time highs. So for the details now, we turn to Power Moves with Bloomberg's Romain Bostic, who joins live from World Headquarters in New York. Romain.
9: Yeah, green across the screen once again for the broader markets. A bit of a flip from what we saw yesterday on Wednesday, Kelly, and that was largely led today by that big jump that we saw in chip stocks. The Philadelphia Semiconductor Index up about 6% on the day. The S&P up about 1%. And of course, a lot of this has to do with this vibe shift that we've seen because of the drop that we have seen in energy prices, which are still down on a weekly basis by about 10%. There wasn't a whole lot of movement today, but the idea that both WTI and Brent crude are back below $80 a barrel is certainly an encouraging sign from the 100 plus dollars per barrel that we saw back in March and in April. But the real question, and I've talked with a lot of traders about this, no one really cares about the 14-point plan or whether it, you know, makes Trump look good or bad. What they really care about is basically when we start to see ships meaningfully moving in and out of the Strait of Hormuz. Based on Bloomberg's own data, there were only 7 confirmed outbound ship transits out of the Strait of Hormuz in the most recent day, only 1 inbound. So we're still nowhere near what would be considered normalcy. And then the other bugaboo is also just the flow of oil coming out of Kuwait, coming out of Saudi Arabia. Remember, a lot of these wells have been shut down for some time. It takes time to get those back and up. There's been a lot of damage to oil infrastructure, both in Kuwait as well as in Iran, and that's going to take some time as well. And that will have a big impact on where stocks go next, because at the end of the day, a big part of the moves that we're going to continue to see, Joe and Kaylee, is still going to be tied around the idea of where energy prices are, and more importantly, where they go.
10: Romain, we've been watching SpaceX very closely since the record size IPO this week, and it was pretty remarkable to watch it charge higher for several days running. It fell 3.5% today and is now down 24% from its peak. What do we make of this move?
9: Yeah, you know, this is kind of normal, Joe, for these kind of big IPOs. I mean, people kind of forget, you know, you go back and you look at any of the big successful IPOs, particularly of tech companies, and you'd be surprised how poorly some of those stocks performed in their first few weeks or months right out of the gate. It had a couple of good days. The last 2 days, the shares were down. Now, some of this also has to do with the idea this is kind of a living, breathing animal in terms of SpaceX. Remember, they just announced they were buying Cursor. They just announced that they were going to do a big debt deal. Most people expect some sort of an equity offering coming down the pike soon, not to mention you have to deal with the rolling lockup expiration. So over the next few weeks and months, there are going to be a lot of catalysts that are going to bump this stock up and down in either direction. And don't forget, you have that first big earnings report coming in early August that Musk will have to sort of really articulate for the first time his vision as a company. But, you know, I don't mean to make light of today's decline, but let's face it, Joe, people aren't buying this stock based on fundamentals. They're buying it based on the hope and the dreams of Elon Musk. And I think if anything was sort of certain,

0: on Wall Street. We thank you. Coming up, Vice President Vance's sharp warning to Israel, why he says members of the Israeli cabinet need to wake up and smell the reality. And reaction to his remarks from Aaron David Miller of the Carnegie Endowment for International Peace, all next on Balance of Power, only on Bloomberg TV and radio.
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2: It's 5:18 on Wall Street. I'm Matt Piper. Stocks staged a comeback after a peace deal between the U.S. and Iran spurred optimism that a revival of the Strait of Hormuz will ease inflation risks. The S&P gaining 1.1%, closing at 7,500. The Dow up 1/10, closing at 51,564. The Nasdaq taking in 1.9%, closing at 26,517. Oil still under $80. Brent at $79 a barrel. WTI at $76 a barrel. Stocks we are watching. Intel shares in the tech giant surged after President Trump said Apple will work with it to design and build chips in the U.S. Intel closed up 10.5% today. Speaking of Apple, it announced yesterday that it's raising prices. That is to offset surging memory and storage chip costs. Apple closing up 0.7% at $298. Meantime, shares in memory makers climbed. Western Digital closed up nearly 5%. Marvell closing up 7%. Micron up 8.5%. SpaceX fell, extending yesterday's decline after the company's historic NASDAQ debut last week. It lost about 3.5%, closing at $185. Ann Miletti with Allspring Global Investments says not all the capital used on AI and chips will be put to good use, and there could be a rocky road ahead.
3: We like industrials. That seems to be at a perfect intersection between the growth in AI spend and what's going on there, but also at the intersection of kind of reglobalization, especially as you go down cap. The more mid-cap names have less global exposure, so they tend to be a little bit more stable.
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4: Donald J. Trump is the only head of state in the entire world who is sympathetic to the nation of Israel at this moment in time. And he happens to be the head of state of the world superpower. If I was in the cabinet of the Israeli government, I might not be attacking the only powerful ally that I have anywhere left in the entire world. Over the last 3 months, two-thirds of the defensive weapons that have protected your homeland have been built by American hands and paid for by American tax dollars.
0: It's Balance of Power on Bloomberg TV and radio. I'm Joe Matthew alongside Kaylee Lyons in Washington, Vice President J.D. Vance. They're clapping back at Israeli officials criticizing President Trump's preliminary Iran deal, the MOU, warning them, as you just heard, not to attack what he referred to as Israel's most powerful ally. His comments coming amid growing strain between Trump and Prime Minister Benjamin Netanyahu after Israeli strikes in Lebanon complicated a fragile ceasefire and exposed a widening divide over exactly how far Israel can go as the White House pushes for a diplomatic off-ramp. Joining us now to discuss all of this at this critical juncture, Aaron David Miller, senior fellow at the Carnegie Endowment for International Peace. Aaron, it's great to have you back. I might not be attacking the only powerful ally that I have anywhere left in the entire world, said J.D. Vance. How did that go over today, do we think, in Israel?
5: I mean, we're hearing things from both the president and the vice president that are unprecedented. I worked for Carter to Bush 43, and I'd throw Obama and Biden into this. No American president, or frankly, vice president, has ever talked about an Israeli prime minister or about Israel in the way that these two have talked and are talking. And no American president has ever willfully, purposefully leaked the profanity-laced contents of his private conversation, phone calls with Netanyahu, where he's mocking the prime minister's judgment. Look, I voted for Republicans and Democrats. I worked for Republicans and Democrats. Getting in between Donald Trump and something he really wants, and I think getting out of this war is that something, is a very dangerous place to be. And Benjamin Netanyahu, I think, is confronting an American president with unprecedented leverage. Trump owns the Republican Party still,

0: Netanyahu has no higher court of appeals. There'll be no invitation from John Boehner to address a joint meeting of Congress where the prime minister in 2015 can rail against the Iran nuclear agreement under the Obama administration. And Netanyahu is facing a incredibly consequential election, either mid-September or by the latest, the end of October. He cannot afford a break with Donald Trump for that reason alone.
1: Okay. Well, if he can't afford a break, then you ultimately do think this ceasefire extends to Lebanon and Israel stops its strikes against Hezbollah?
0: What I think is that if I were running the railroad, and this is where the Iranian hand, Bolton made this point, and frankly, I think he's probably right. If Iran is ready and able to basically have Hezbollah stand down, that is to say, no attacks against Israeli forces in southern Lebanon or northern Israel, and Trump is willing to lean on Netanyahu, no offensive Israeli military activities in southern Lebanon, and certainly no strikes in the southern suburbs of Beirut, the Dahiya, where a critically important location for Hezbollah, then you could navigate what's coming in the next 60 days. But this isn't one hand clapping. I mean, if Iran thinks it can press Trump to basically figure out a way to press Netanyahu in Lebanon by unleashing Hezbollah, we're in for a wild ride for the next couple months. Mm.
2: You know, the optics of signing a peace treaty in Versailles is not lost on us today, Aaron David Miller. I'm just wondering where you think we are 60 days from now if there is no deal. The president has said both things. The date could be extended or the bombing resumes. Which is more likely?
0: Look, on the latter, the bombing, I mean, this is wash, rinse, and repeat. I mean, I think even John Bolton concedes the reality that we have failed. The world's most powerful military for 40 days, married to the region's most powerful military, Israel, have failed through thousands of strikes to basically change Iran's calculations. I don't think a return to this war. And look, let's say you extend the negotiations from 60 days to 90 days. Now you're bumping up against the midterms. Really? Is the president really going to risk weeks before the midterms going back to strike Iran and having the Iranians, with what they've done and what they're prepared to do, close the straits and have gas prices inflated again? That's a sequel I don't think anybody's going to see. As far as negotiations are concerned, it's going to take a very long time, more than 60 days, to wrestle with the nuclear issues that divide these two right now.
1: All right, we will leave it on that note. Aaron David Miller of the Carnegie Endowment for International Peace describing this MOU and the operations of the U.S. and Israel against Iran as being a failure. Coming up, the Obama Presidential Center opens in Chicago as the nation celebrates Juneteenth. We'll reflect on the moment with Mark Morial of the National Urban League up next on Balance of Power on Bloomberg TV and radio.
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4: It's 5:26 on Wall Street. I'm Matt Piper. Everything closed up ahead of the holiday shortened week. The Dow gaining 72 points. The S&P taking an 80 or 1.1%. The NASDAQ up 1.9% or 496 points. AAA says gas prices have dipped below $4 a gallon for the first time since March, providing welcome relief to consumers after a historic global supply disruption. And still a lot of talk on what the new Fed chair, Kevin Warsh, said yesterday. No rate changes, and it has markets guessing about where things are heading. Ira Jersey, Bloomberg Intelligence chief U.S. interest rate strategist on Bloomberg Surveillance earlier.
5: The market is now priced for a couple of interest rate hikes, but then an interest rate cut, which something is wrong. Either the market is the market's pricing for some risk of two hikes, which is completely feasible, but there's no chance, I think, after that they wind up cutting within a couple of months, right? It just, one of those two things is wrong.
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6: Areas north and west of Boston are under a tornado watch until 7 p.m. this evening. Showers, thunderstorms this afternoon, some with gusty winds. Temperatures are around 80. Showers and thunderstorms end tonight. Skies turn partly cloudy, 65. Sunny and less humid tomorrow. Highs 80 to 85. Saturday, sunshine 80 to 85. Sundays, partly sunny, 80 to 85. I'm Rob Carolan with your weekend forecast on Bloomberg 92.9.
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2: This is Balance of Power on Bloomberg TV and radio. I'm Joe Matthew in Washington alongside Kaylee Lyons. A changing of the guard here in Washington, D.C., as city council member Janice Lewis-George, a self-described democratic socialist, is poised to succeed Muriel Bowser now as the next mayor of Washington after winning the Democratic primary. The Associated Press calling the race in just the last hour. So we have breaking news. Lewis-George's victory over centrist Kenyon McDuffie marks a sharp political turn for the district and could reset D.C.'s already fraught relationship, you might say, with President Trump, who's increasingly asserted federal authority over the city. Lewis-George has promised a more aggressive posture toward the White House, and when Trump was asked last week about the prospect of a socialist mayor in Washington, he raised the possibility of, quote, taking back the city.
12: How would you feel if she emerges victorious in next Tuesday's
13: primary? Well, I wouldn't like it, and maybe we'd take back Washington, run it on the federal basis. We won't put up with it. We're not going to lose our businesses. By the way, Washington now is a safe, beautiful place.
2: Joining us now for more in this week's debrief, Bloomberg's Mario Parker. Great to see you. I guess we should start getting used to saying Mayor Lewis-George, which is pretty interesting. The departure, though, and the contrast from the current administration, Muriel Bowser, who has sought to cooperate and work more closely with the Trump administration, it seems could not be greater. What are we in for?
14: No, I think you're in for a more contentious relationship, right, between the White House, between Trump and probably, as you mentioned, Joe, likely D.C. Mayor Janice Lewis-George, right? She promised that in her campaign ads, along with public safety, affordability, and some other bold ideas. It was also standing up to President Trump as well, right? Her predecessor, Muriel Bowser, took a more accommodating approach in her relationship with the president, pragmatic, some would say, as well. And not sure, I mean, I guess based off of what we saw from the voters and in speaking to some of my sources here in the district as well, they want to see a fighter right now.
2: Well, pragmatic is an interesting word that you choose, because that was working in some cases for Washington, D.C., when National Guard troops were deployed, when the president went to take over the police department. Pragmatic might not bring progress for the districts this time around.
14: That may be true, Joe, and that's what, just speaking with sources, they say, I mean, one of the examples here, a flashpoint, is going to be the fact that Janice Lewis-George has said that she was going to rescind the order, the order for the police department to work with ICE, right? We know that that's something that the president is quite keen on, and he's touted as well, not with the National Guard notwithstanding. So things are unlikely to be smooth. But again, the mandate, the president likes to speak about the mandate that he has from voters.
2: Yeah.
14: The mandate that she got from her voters was that she wanted to, was that they wanted to see someone stand up, right? We think about home rule here in D.C. President Trump mentioned the prospect of a federal takeover as well.
2: Yeah, right.
14: And again, what we saw from some of the awards, she won 7 out of the 8, is that just bring it on, essentially.
2: Pretty commanding outcome in this race. If this is the district's Mamdani moment, as some have suggested, maybe there's some hope, though. The president warmed up to Mayor Mamdani. They had a couple of issues in common. He says he likes him. He had him in the Oval Office a couple of times, and I realize they're not going out for drinks together here, but is there a chance that this mayor could find the same lane?
14: That was very, very surprising.
2: Yeah, it was.
14: Especially after what we saw with some of the president's other opponents who had visited the Oval Office.
2: Mm-hmm.
14: Not sure whether or not they can find common ground here. Again, she's campaigned on, specifically on standing up to the president,
2: uh-huh,
14: alongside some of those other issues as well. I think one of the things that's also interesting, Joe, is just what this means for the Democratic Party.
2: Yes, indeed.
14: You've got, as you've alluded to, you've got a Democratic Socialist in New York.
2: Yeah.
14: You have one in Seattle now.
2: Yeah.
14: You have Karen Bass being primaried from her left, challenged from her left as well in Los Angeles.
2: Mm-hmm.
14: And so you're seeing some tea leaf reading too on what's to come both in 2026 and 2028.
2: So is there a trend here? You know, we're always trying to call a trend story. That's what we do as journalists. Will that manifest itself in a more deliberate way in November?
14: Well, 3 is a trend, right?
2: Yeah.
14: And one of the things we see, right, is that the difference between McDuffie and George wasn't necessarily the issues. It was the degree to which they pitched solutions to those issues,
2: mm-hmm,
14: right?
2: Mm-hmm.
14: McDuffie was viewed as a more centrist candidate. He also ran on public safety, mm-hmm, affordability as well. Not so much of a contentious relationship with the president, but affordability, right? When
2: yes,
14: I speak to my sources here in D.C., one of the things they said was that he, for instance, helped kind of bring set the stage for the Commander Stadium to come into the district.
2: Mm-hmm.
14: That's great, right?
2: Mm-hmm.
14: That's a very pricey prospect.
2: Yeah.
14: But when you juxtapose that against people who are having a tough time paying their bills,
2: mm-hmm,
14: and that's what the National Democratic Party, one of the things they see is a through line.
2: It's a really important conversation, Mario. We thank you for having it with us. Bloomberg's Mario Parker, that's the debrief for this week. We thank you. Kaylee, back to you.
1: Well, Joe, more than a decade in the making, the grand opening of the $850 million Obama Presidential Center was held in Chicago today, with all of the living former presidents and first ladies, aside from the Trumps, in attendance. Ahead of the center's opening to the public tomorrow on Juneteenth. Former President Obama spoke of American ideals at the celebration, encouraging the electorate to remain politically active.
15: Democracy can be frustrating. It can be slow. It can be inefficient. And yet, more than anything, I hope this center will serve as an affirmation of just how special, how precious our democracy truly is, and remind us what we can achieve when we embrace our shared responsibilities as citizens.
1: We'll have more on the center and what it represents with Mark Morial, the president and CEO of the National Urban League, up next on Balance of Power on Bloomberg TV and radio.
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16: ABC News, I'm Michelle Franzen. At the White House, President Trump holding a Medal of Honor ceremony. Members of the armed forces who distinguish themselves above and beyond the call of duty are recipients, including Major James Capers, Jr. He served in the U.S. Marine Corps when his unit came under attack in Vietnam. He didn't leave even after getting seriously injured until all were evacuated.
17: Jim, the nation kept you waiting far too long. So I say to you, congratulations. You made it. Thank you.
16: One recipient received the Medal of Honor posthumously. The U.S. lifting its portion of the blockade in the Strait of Hormuz and ship traffic starting to pick up following the memo of understanding signed by the U.S. and Iran. The terms include resuming talks on Iran's nuclear program, easing sanctions, and freezing up frozen Iranian funds if Iran keeps to the deal. On Wall Street today, stocks ending higher and oil prices dropping on the memo news. This is ABC News.
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4: It is 5:37 on Wall Street. I'm Matt Piper. Stock surged a comeback after a peace deal between the U.S. and Iran spurs optimism. The S&P rose 1.1%, the Dow added 0.1%, and the Nasdaq jumped 1.9%. Oil still on the decline, which means gas prices are also on the decline. Brent at $79 a barrel, WTI at $76 a barrel. A growing stream of stranded oil is making its way out of the Strait of Hormuz as the U.S.-Iran interim peace deal sparks a flurry of activity. Ships carrying nearly 10 million barrels of oil have either emerged outside the strait or are sailing through. David Kudla is with Mainstay Capital Management.
18: Oil will make its way around the world to restock the global supply chain, so we don't have that worst case scenario of a global recession being sparked by this. With oil coming down, that also lessens inflation concerns. We heard about some of that yesterday. There's some good news for the markets here, certainly over the past week or so, and we're seeing good rebound again today.
4: Stocks. We are looking at Take-Two Interactive Software, the video game holding company based here in New York. Its stock closed up nearly 5%. It's after it announced Grand Theft Auto 6, a hugely popular video game that pre-orders will start 1 week from today. We have a special edition of Surveillance tomorrow from 9 a.m. to 12 noon with Tom Keene and Paul Sweeney for the holiday. For on-demand news 24 hours a day, subscribe to Bloomberg News Now wherever you get your podcasts. I'm Matt Piper. That is a Bloomberg Business Flash.
2: It's Balance of Power on Bloomberg TV and radio alongside Kaylee Lyons. I'm Joe Matthew in Washington. Thanks for joining us. Big day for New York. Well, it's been a big couple days. They've spent some time celebrating the Knicks' historic NBA championship, but it all crystallized today with a ticker tape parade along the Canyon of Heroes from Bowling Green to City Hall. Turnout was enormous today. People were paying line sitters hundreds of dollars. Bloomberg This Weekend co-anchor Lisa Mateo was in the middle of it all.
19: And the party is underway here at City Hall Park. This is where the team will end, and they will receive the keys to the city from New York Mayor Zoran Mamdani. The party itself, it started in the wee hours of the morning. People were lined up for hours. The pens still get lined across the parade. They shut down at 8 a.m., and they didn't start the parade until 10 a.m. The parade itself started at Battery Park, went up Broadway, down the Canyon of Heroes, and ends right here. City Hall draped in New York Knicks banners. You have the names, the jersey numbers of the players right across the windows. It is an exciting time because there has been an end to the drought. Yes, it's been 53 years since the New York Knicks have won a championship. This is the first time they're actually getting a parade. The last time there was a ticker tape parade here in New York City, that was 2024, and that was the New York Liberty. So the excitement building, people just trying to get a glimpse of their favorite players, whether it's Jalen Brunson, Karl Anthony Towns, OG Anunoby, Josh Hart, any of them, they are getting honored right here. Now, as for the team itself, the future of the team, no one knows. We have the five starters. They are locked in. But you look to the bench. You look to Robinson. You look to Shamet. You look to Alvarado. What lies ahead for their future? As for MSG Sports, what lies ahead? There's been talk of splitting the Knicks and the Rangers into two separate companies. We'll see how that winds out. The next step after here, well, James Dolan has said they could perhaps be going to celebrate at the White House. That still remains to be seen. If they do go, they'll be the first NBA championship team to go to the White House since President Trump has been office. We are here at City Hall Park. Lisa Mateo, Bloomberg TV.
1: And our thanks to Lisa for that report. Joining us now is our political panel, Democratic strategist Laura Fink, Rebel Communications founder and CEO, and Republican strategist Lester Munson, principal of the international practice at BGR Group. Welcome to you both. I feel like first, After we just saw the wonderful footage of the Knicks parade in Lower Manhattan today, we have to come to the Bulls fan on this. How does it, New Yorkers are elated and remain so days later because this has been so long in the making because of how many times the Bulls ruined their hopes and dreams. Wow. Yeah, how do just, you feel today?
20: I'm happy for Knicks fans. It seems like yesterday the Bulls were humiliating them in the 90s. Michael Jordan dunking over Patrick Ewing on the regular. Scottie Pippen knocking them over. It's been a long time for Knicks fans. I respect them. They deserve this. It's been a long time in the wilderness. Good for them.
1: That's very gracious.
2: Are you just messing with Lester here? You're trying. I think this is great. Laura, are you in New York? Were you at the parade today? Can you help us out?
21: I am not in New York, but I my partner is in New York, and he's telling me that it's absolutely wild. So I think Mom Donnie said it best when he said they won like New York with their back up against a wall, gritty and fierce. And I congratulate the series. I got to watch a lot of it with my family on TV, so it was an exciting for everyone to watch.
2: They were paying $950 for line sitters today, according to Bloomberg.
1: Yeah, Katie. Just more money to throw at this whole thing after they paid thousands.
2: Isn't that an economic indicator?
1: Thousands of dollars to attend the games, of course, one of which President Trump attended. Would you be surprised to see this championship team gracing this White House with the president's proclivity for live sporting events?
20: Hey, I say good for the Knicks. Overcome our silly political differences. Go do the right thing and celebrate America in your championship. I think it's totally appropriate they're doing it.
2: You know, I will say Jim Dolan spoke to the New York Post. He says we have to figure out details, but yes, of course, I invited the president to come to the game. He's a friend. I've known him 30 years. I'm very proud to bring the team to the White House. So apparently it's just going to be a question of when. Knicks would be the first NBA champions to visit the White House during one of Trump's terms, which will be interesting to see play out. But of course, it wasn't basketball that the president was talking about, or in the case of today, the vice president holding forth in the White House briefing room to try to sell the MOU. We've been talking about this for the balance of the day, and he really reached an interesting point when he was asked about the United States relationship with Israel. Can we hear what the vice president had to say? He was asked about Bibi Netanyahu reportedly fuming and discord between the U.S. and Tel Aviv. Here's what the vice president said.
22: Donald J. Trump is the only head of state in the entire world who is sympathetic to the nation of Israel at this moment in time. And he happens to be the head of state of the world superpower. If I was in the cabinet of the Israeli government, I might not be attacking the only powerful ally that I have anywhere left in the entire world. Over the last 3 months, two-thirds of the defensive weapons that have protected your homeland have been built by American hands and paid for by American tax dollars.
2: Lester, you've been in the foreign policy space for some time. Have you ever heard anyone in an administration speak like that about a relationship? And what does it mean?
20: No, I haven't. To be clear, though, this is, I think, the vice president saying in public what many administrations have said in private, which is we have frustrations with allies. Yep. Our interests don't always align. This has been a very tense situation with Iran, the U.S. and Israel on the same side. Mm-hmm. They've had a little bit of a disagreement over how to approach the Lebanon issue. The vice president's willing to say all that stuff in public. That's one of the features of this administration. Mm. Sometimes it's not fantastic, like maybe in this instance, but this is one of the features of the way President Trump runs things.
1: Mm-hmm. Well, this, after all, is the same vice president who, in that now infamous Oval Office meeting with the Ukrainian President Zelensky at the beginning of the term, asked if he'd said thank you. It was a very similar tone today, Lester.
20: Yeah, both the president and the vice president are happy to fight in public. Mm-hmm. That drives clicks, it drives attention, it drives the story, it puts them in the middle of things. So I'm not reading too much into a conflict with Israel, although we may see this play out in the Republican primary for the 28 nomination for president. But this is a first.
2: Yeah, Laura, Democrats have spent a lot of time talking about whether we should be providing weapons to Israel, calling out Netanyahu when it comes to operations in Gaza. Will this be a midterm issue for your party?
21: I mean, it's been a midterm issue and it will continue to be a midterm issue. And I think particularly because we see that this war in Iran was catalyzed by Bibi Netanyahu encouraging Trump over the course of a year to attack Iran, and Trump then deciding to do that. And now we see, as we are enter into this MOU, that we really are at the, you know, mercy of Iran, where we are actually conceding quite a bit here, really gaining nothing in the terms beyond what we had before this war started. And I think everyone will be accountable to that at the ballot box, because, you know, Americans certainly have seen their gas prices shoot up. We have seen 13 service members lose their lives, 400 soldiers wounded, and $1 trillion invested. That all is going to be discussed on the campaign trail, because the question is, why did we start this, and what do we have to show for it? I think there was a Wisconsin voter that said square root of zero. So that is something that Republicans will have to account for, and Democrats will have to decide how to talk about, including that relationship with Israel.
1: Well, as Laura mentions, gas prices, they are actually falling. We're back below $4 a gallon on the national average. Lester, is that good enough for Republicans seeking re-election if prices are lower now? Or do voters have a longer memory than that when they consider what they've been paying for the last several months?
20: Well, it's June. We've got 4.5 months to go here. I think if the trend continues, I actually don't think the Iran war is going to be that much of an issue in November. The president is hyper aware of the timing and made some decisions here that I think are clearly had a political angle on them. At the end of the day, I think Americans know Iran is our adversary. They appreciate that we may have to act militarily against them. This president has restored deterrence in terms of Iranian behavior. It's not a perfect outcome, and there's a lot of criticism of the deal, to be sure. Mm-hmm. But if we maintain the possibility of using military force in the future if Iran misbehaves, then I actually think we're in a pretty good position.
2: Interesting. You know, this is going to come with a price tag at some point, and a lot of folks have been surprised. We haven't heard a supplemental budget request from the administration yet. Laura, we understand this could be anywhere from $250 to $350 billion, according to some reporting that Bloomberg has done. What will be Democrats' response to that request?
21: Well, you know, I think Americans know, and they signed on to Trump, those who voted for him in the last election, signed on to no more foreign wars, particularly ones that do not have an upside. And I'll just say this, we learned a lot in this war. We learned the limitations of our military and our ability to fight asymmetric wars like this. And the Iranians have tested out their control over the Strait of Hormuz and the devastating effects it has on the global economy. They feel really emboldened now, having tested out that theory and found that they have a tremendous leverage point. So while I don't think it will be as high in terms of the ranking order of issues voters care about, they understand that one of the reasons why their pocketbooks are where they are is because of the actions of this administration and the Republicans in Congress who have done really very little to nothing to stop it. So I while I think that maybe it won't be top of the list, it definitely is going to inform how voters are looking at the actions that those in power have been taking.
1: Well, as we consider issues that voters may or may not be paying full attention to, I'm not sure how locked in they are on the whole debate around FISA and the Office of the Director of National Intelligence, Lester, but I feel like we should mark tomorrow, June 19th, is supposed to be Bill Pulte's first day acting on the job, thanks to President Trump yesterday pulling, at least for now, the nomination of Jake Clayton to serve that role on a permanent basis. What is the DNI potentially going to look like when Pulte's done with it?
20: Well, it's a great question. Bill Pulte, for his lack of experience in intelligence matters and national security, does have the trust of the president. That's not nothing in this world. It's clear the Congress is not happy. Republican senators are not happy with his selection, and they're looking for Clayton to go in there as the replacement. So it's an interesting little battle inside the Republican Party. I think the larger issue on FISA reauthorization and losing the potential of losing some of these capabilities is much more important.
1: All right, Lester Munson, and Laura Fink, our political panel on this Thursday. That feels like a Friday. Thank you both so much for joining us. And of course, tomorrow does not just represent Bill Pulte's first day as acting director of national intelligence. It's also Juneteenth and the public opening of the $850 million Obama Presidential Center, as the dedication ceremony was held in Chicago today. And joining us now for more is Mark Morial, the president and CEO of the National Urban League. Mark, welcome to Bloomberg. I know you were supposed to be there today. Some circumstances got in the way, but you have seen this facility up close and personal already. What does it represent, not just in terms of its physical nature and what it brings to the community in Chicago, but the story it tells of America's first black president?
0: It tells an incredible story because it's the first presidential in and not only in an urban community, but in an urban neighborhood. This facility, this Obama Presidential Center, is on the south side of Chicago, and it's going to have a dramatic effect in a positive way on that neighborhood. What struck me in visiting it is how it told stories of the 20th century and the early 21st century. Those personalities, Elie Wiesel, John Lewis, Harold Washington, Nelson Mandela, who shaped Michelle and Barack Obama's thing, and their approach to democracy, civic engagement, and I think civil rights. But the community element of this makes it unique. The library, the basketball court, the park and the vegetable garden that's there, and the fact that there's a space there for community activities. So they did an enormously spectacular job with this. I've not seen any presidential center like this one, and it's one people must see.
2: Well, that's an answer that we appreciate very much. When you look at this moment with health costs spiking, the U.S. and Iran striking a deal, has President Trump made it a mission to counteract the Obama legacy, and is it working?
0: And I think it isn't working. His polling numbers demonstrate it is not working. And what you heard today from President Obama in a very artful way was a defense of what his values are, what his administration represented, and what he feels about the current and the future of America. And it's a clear contrast to the complete litany of division, negativity out of the White House. That was about me. I think that point was well made.
1: Well, and as we consider the moment, Mark, I would love for your thoughts in our final moment here on the moment that the black electorate finds itself in, especially in southern states in the aftermath of the Supreme Court Calais decision, which allows for redistricting and potentially the elimination entirely of majority-minority districts. How does the community reclaim that power?
0: Community is going to have to work hard, and we're going to need help from our allies. But let me say about that, as a native of Louisiana and as someone whose father was the first black member of the Louisiana legislature since Reconstruction, and I also served in the Louisiana Senate, what is happening in the South is morally reprehensible. It's not only wrong, it is absolutely wrong, because what it is, it's seeking to erode democracy and erode the very important progress we have made as a nation. We cannot go back to the 1950s and the 1960s. And I believe that there's now a growing resistance movement. As you can see, Georgia pulled the plug on its redistricting. South Carolina put the brakes on some of its redistricting. There's pressure, and there's going to be more pressure. And I think you're going to see many, many voters, black and others, make their views felt at the ballot box this fall about this very issue.
2: Mark, thanks. It's great to have you back with us on Bloomberg.
0: Mark Morial,
2: the National Urban League, with the first day of attendance at the Obama Presidential Library set for tomorrow. I'm Joe Matthew in Washington alongside Kaylee Lyons. It was a short week, but somehow they always feel longer than the normal ones. Is
1: this
2: it just
1: one.
2: Me?
1: This one had a lot packed into the week. The president at the G7 inking a memorandum of understanding with Iran, doing so at the Palace of Versailles in France, at all places. We also had, the second and third day of trading for SpaceX, as well as fourth and fifth, which didn't go as well. What am I missing?
2: Well, I think we're all just recovering from the UFC fight. That was still just a couple of nights ago, and the clock's still on the lawn, by the way.
1: We just got some numbers for that, by the way. 8.2 million viewers in the U.S. and Latin America, according to Paramount+.
2: Cool,
1: there you go.
2: Have a great weekend. We'll see you back here on Monday on Balance of Power on Bloomberg TV and radio.
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4: It's 5:56 on Wall Street. I'm Matt Piper. Stocks close higher, erasing most of their losses from a day earlier to notch weekly gains. The market's reversal was powered by sharp gains for big technology companies. The Dow gaining 72 points, the S&P taking an 80 or 1.1%, the NASDAQ up 1.9% or 496 points. Oil still under $80 a barrel. Brent at $79. WTI, $76 a barrel. Stocks we are still watching, SpaceX. It closed down 3.5% today, extending yesterday's losses after last Friday's huge IPO, but it's still doing well overall. We also learned bankers for SpaceX are preparing to hold calls with investors to discuss a potential bond offering. SpaceX has told investors it's lined up investment-grade ratings from three major bond graders, paving the way for cheaper borrowing as it continues to raise financing after its IPO. Well, with the SpaceX IPO and upcoming ones from OpenAI and Anthropic, at least one person is looking to seize the moment. Russ Savage, the rockstar energy drink creator and real estate investor, is putting five of his homes on the market for a combined $297 million. For on-demand news 24 hours a day, subscribe to Bloomberg News Now wherever you get your podcasts. I'm Matt Piper, and that's a Bloomberg Business Flash.
5: This is the Bloomberg Black Business Beat. Big AI companies like Anthropic and OpenAI are making plans to start trading publicly, a major milestone for the emerging tech. But as the space continues to grow, so do the number of skeptics worried about its safety. This week, we focus on a conversation on Bloomberg with Sophia Noble. She's a prominent Black scholar who spent time focusing on AI's impact on people from underrepresented communities. Noble spoke to Bloomberg about what type of AI we should invest more in.
6: We need to be investing and putting resources into pro-social, pro-rights respecting technology. There's a whole world of small language models and different kinds of very interesting kinds of technologies that women are thinking about, that people of color are working on, and these are the least invested in.
5: Sophia Noble is a professor at UCLA and director of the school's Center on Resilience and Digital Justice. I'm Bloomberg's Justin Milliner on the Black Business Beat.
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16: From ABC News, I'm Michelle Franzen. The Trump administration facing backlash over the memo of understanding between the U.S. and Iran. It reopens the Strait of Hormuz, but also allows Iran to sell oil on the free market and get access to unfrozen funds if they keep to the deal and rebuild. ABC's Britt Clinett has reaction.
26: Now, it also empowers them politically in many ways. They've been able to survive this entire war when there were proclamations at the beginning regime change was going to happen, that it was viable, and they've proved that that hasn't happened, even though they may have Navy impairments and have been able to have some wins on that front in terms of the U.S.
16: At the White House, President Trump awarded the Medal of Honor to two Vietnam War veterans and one service member who fought in Afghanistan. The recipients are recognized for their gallantry and going above and beyond the call of duty.
27: As we approach the 250th anniversary of our founding, we remember that we owe everything to heroes like those we celebrate today, men who went willingly to the darkest and most dangerous corners on earth to defeat evil so we could live free.
16: In Chicago, former President Obama officially opening the Obama Presidential Center, surrounded by family, friends, and former Presidents Bush, Clinton, and Biden. Obama says the open space and presidential museum marks history and hits home for him, where he met his wife, Michelle, and launched his career in politics.
8: It's an expression of thanks. An acknowledgement that so much of what I hold most dear, I owe to the people of this city and the people of these surrounding neighborhoods.
16: The center opens to the public tomorrow. The Department of Education announcing it will temporarily drop rates on federal student loans beginning July 1st through the end of June of next year. For millions of borrowers enrolled in automatic payments, rates could go down by as much as a full percentage point. 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
9: The National Weather Service has issued a tornado watch for parts of the listening area until 7 p.m. this evening. They do include Middlesex County and also Hillsborough County in southern New Hampshire. We'll be looking at showers and thunderstorms moving through the afternoon and early evening hours. Some of them may produce strong winds. Isolated tornadoes are a possibility, but again, it looks like the gusty winds will be a bigger problem. Temperatures this afternoon around 80. Showers and thunderstorms diminish overnight. Lows will drop down to about 65. We'll see sunshine tomorrow. Lower humidity will be 80 to 85. Saturday looks like it's going to be sunny as well, 80 to 85. As we head through Sunday, we're partly sunny. Temperatures are 80 to 85. And then another frontal system is likely to lead to some showers across the area Sunday night. They'll probably diminish during the day on Monday. I'm Rob Carolin, and that's your Bloomberg Weekend Forecast. 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
16: New York Knicks fans filling the streets of Lower Manhattan today, celebrating the NBA champions with a ticker tape parade, the team's first title in more than 50 years. ABC's Aaron Katursky was there for it all.
10: Even though it's all gone and they're taking the banner down behind me, this place for a while looked like Madison Square Garden, with the players' names and numbers in the rafters. And the elation that has overtaken the city is going to stick around for quite a while.
16: English soccer fans in the U.S. for the World Cup getting some attention during their celebrations.
11: The Londoner Pub in Dallas has become the favorite gathering spot for English fans to watch the matches played in nearby Arlington. Before the Three Lions played Croatia, Dallas police were called when the Brits got too rowdy. The England fans reportedly drank 5,000 beers at the Londoner, draining the taps, tipping over tables, but spending more than $40,000 before they were kicked out.
16: ABC's Jim Ryan. In California, a raisin company heir facing hate crime charges.
12: Bruce Lyon is a 64-year-old heir to Lyon Raisins, one of the world's largest raisin companies. He's now charged by L.A. County's district attorney with a felony hate crime count for allegedly threatening to kill a rabbi neighbor at his home in Pacific Palisades. He was arrested after allegedly making repeated anti-Semitic and racist remarks toward the rabbi. In a statement, Lyon Raisins, based in Fresno, says the alleged conduct does not reflect the values of Lyon Raisins.
16: Michelle.
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13: From Bloomberg World Headquarters in New York, I'm Doug Krisner. Let's update top stories. We'll look at market action as well. So the U.S.-Iran interim peace deal is now in effect, and today a flurry of oil tanker traffic returned to the Strait of Hormuz. At the same time, the U.S. declared an end to its naval blockade on vessels transiting to and from Iranian ports and coastal areas. Meantime today, Vice President J.D. Vance skirted questions about whether Iran will one day be able to charge fees to vessels crossing the strait.
22: And that's not about tolling. That's about ensuring that the straits are never used as a choke point for the global economy ever again. It's frankly not what the Iranians want. It's not what the Omanis want. It's not what the GCC wants either. So what we're going to do, of course, working with our allies in the region, is to ensure that that is reflected in the final deal. And if that's not reflected in the final deal, there's not going to be a final deal.
13: Today, WTI crude oil dipped just 0.3%, closing New York trading at $76.60 the barrel. A broad risk on down tone filtered through markets today. The equity session was defined by rotation into information technology, especially those chip makers. We had the Philadelphia Semiconductor Index up 6.4% today to an all-time high. Intel jumped 10%. That was after President Trump said the chip maker will be working with Apple to design and produce semiconductors domestically. S&P 500 up today by 1%. NASDAQ comp higher by 1.9%. Dow Industrial Average up just a tenth of 1%. Yields were down, more so at the longer end of the Treasury curve. The 10-year losing about 3 basis points, last quoted in New York at 4.45%. The 2-year little changed, last quoted at 4.17%. U.S. markets are closed tomorrow in observance of Juneteenth. Today, shares in SpaceX were down 3.5%. That's after losing 5% on Wednesday. Even so, this stock is up about 15% for the week and up 37% from last Friday's IPO price of $135. Now, some analysts did express some concern today about the dilutive effects of SpaceX's all-stock deal for the AI coding startup Cursor. Value on that trade is $60 billion, and as I mentioned, it's all stock. Separately, bankers for SpaceX are preparing to hold calls with investors as soon as next week to discuss a potential dollar bond offering. Global news, 24 hours a day, and whenever you want it, with Bloomberg News Now. I'm Doug Krisner in New York, and this is Bloomberg.
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14: Congress can have no say in making an office independent.
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18: 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I'm June Grosso. Ahead in this hour, the Supreme Court backs the right of some drug users to have guns. The court will take up a case over the prolonged detention of some ICE detainees. And World Cup visa problems.

0: John Adams took a tankard of hard cider with his breakfast every day. James Madison reportedly drank a pint of whiskey every day. Thomas Jefferson said he wasn't much of a user of alcohol. He only had 3 or 4 glasses of wine a night. Okay? Are they all habitual drunkards who would be properly disarmed for life?
1: You may be wondering why Justice Neil Gorsuch was questioning whether some of the founding fathers would have been considered habitual drunkards. After all, the case before the justices was about a federal law banning gun ownership by marijuana users. Well, the Supreme Court's recent analysis of Second Amendment cases relies on the government showing a history of analogous restrictions to support gun control laws. And in this case, the government pointed to founding era laws that restricted the rights of habitual drunkards. But the court wasn't convinced, and today it ruled unanimously that the government can't categorically bar marijuana users from possessing firearms and can't prosecute a Texas marijuana smoker for having a gun. Justice Gorsuch wrote the majority opinion, finding that the government's, quote, expansive approach to the federal ban couldn't be squared with the country's historical approach toward firearms. My guest is an expert in constitutional law, Lewis Michael Seidman, a professor at Georgetown Law. His new book is entitled, The Constitution Cannot Save Us, Why We Can No Longer Rely on Our Founding Document. This was about the constitutionality of one part of the Gun Control Act. So explain what the justices decided here.
2: So the court was unanimous, and they held that the Second Amendment to the Constitution did not permit depriving somebody of a gun just because of marijuana use. I think that the court in this case, it's reached results that most Americans would think are common sense, make logical sense. Mm-hmm. In a case a couple of years ago, the court rejected a claim by a violent domestic abuser that he had a right, constitutional right, to have a gun. But the court says an occasional or even a regular marijuana user does have a right to a gun. And I think most people can understand that distinction and would probably agree with it. The problem with what the court's done is not with the particular results it's reached. The problem is with the test it's used. So what the court has said is that the way you decide these cases is by looking to the 18th century, to the 1700s, and seeing if there was some practice that was analogous to the regulation that's being upheld now. And that leads to really bizarre sorts of historical inquiry. So a lot of the court's opinion in this case was devoted to whether or not laws that restricted the activity of habitual drunkards in the 18th century were the same or different from laws that prohibit marijuana users in the 21st century from having a gun. And that kind of analysis is kind of silly because, of course, if when you compare any two statutes, they're going to be alike and different in an infinite number of respects. So it largely depends on whether you seize on the likeness or the difference. And when you're comparing the 18th century to the 21st century, almost everything is really different because the country was really different in the 18th century. It was a small, rural, slave-dependent republic huddled along the eastern seaboard. So there were no automatic weapons, no drive-by shootings, no terrorism. It was just a completely different place. So what you end up with, I think, is the justices having more or less free range to strike down laws that they think violate common sense, uphold laws that they don't think. And if that's all that the justices are going to do, then that raises really serious questions about whether they ought to be substituting their judgment for democratically elected institutions.
1: Well, I mean, isn't that the problem with this textualist analysis or originalist analysis that the court is now wedded to because of the 6 conservatives? So you have not only the conservatives, but the liberal justices engaging in the same kind of analysis, looking back in time
2: The problem with originalism, they're really two separate problems, and they're both really serious. One problem, you might put it this way, one problem is how would we ever know? And the other is why would we ever care? Right? So how would we ever know? I have no idea what James Madison would think about gun control legislation in 21st century America. He didn't know anything about it. Neither did his contemporaries. We're not going to kind of dig him out of his grave and say, Jimmy, what do you think about 21st century America? That's just not going to happen. So we really don't know the answer. Suppose we did know the answer. Why should anybody care? The people who wrote the Second Amendment died a very long time ago. What we do with guns today doesn't affect them, but it does affect us. And people who are alive now, I would have thought, have some right to be in control of their own country.
1: The outcome was unanimous, but the justices were divided on some of the reasoning. And I think underlying that unanimity was the fact that, as Justice Gorsuch put it, millions of Americans use marijuana. And Gorsuch said the ruling was a very narrow one.
2: The court's ruling is quite narrow. I think Justice Gorsuch made it narrow in an admirable attempt to get unanimity. And that's something very rare on this court. And he achieved that. All nine justices agreed with him. And I think a big part of the reason is because the opinion makes sense. It makes common sense to say just because somebody uses marijuana, a drug that, according to Justice Gorsuch, there's some evidence it's more widely used than alcohol today. So the notion that just because of that, somebody should be prohibited from owning a gun does seem just silly. I think the problem is going to arise when the intuitions of five of the justices are not intuitions widely shared by most Americans. And then you do face the difficulty of why they should control these decisions rather than people who are actually responsible to the American people.
1: And there was an unusual, maybe even shocking, pairing in one of the concurrences. One of the most conservative justices, Samuel Alito, and liberal justice Elena Kagan joined together to say they would have written an even narrower opinion than Gorsuch did.
2: I think that is almost certainly the only case this term, and maybe the only case ever, where the two of them have joined in an opinion joined by nobody else. So the opinion is written by Justice Alito. It's joined by Justice Kagan. Justice Kagan is a very savvy operator, and it's just become increasingly obvious that there is lots and lots of tension between the justices. I think what we're likely to see over the next couple of weeks are a series of split decisions and very angry decisions. And so Justice Kagan, this was an opportunity for her. It's important to the court's public image that they try to maintain some impression that they're not at each other's throats and that they can agree about things and that it's not just politics. So Justice Kagan seized an opportunity both to demonstrate that and maybe to ingratiate herself some with Justice Alito, but I wouldn't read too much into it. The fact is the court is very sharply divided. For the first time in generations, the division exactly mirrors the political parties of the presidents who appointed the justices. And that has led to a dramatic decline in public acceptance and

0: think that having established some right to gun ownership, it was inevitable that the court was going to decide, have to decide a series of cases about the reach of that right. And so this is one of a continuing line of cases that tries to bound the right in some way, saying this is okay, this is not okay. Unfortunately, as this progresses, I think it's becoming more and more apparent that the test the court is using to reach those judgments doesn't really solve the problem. And it's going to be very difficult for the court to convince people that it's actually acting in a principled way and not just responding to the intuition that justices have about various measures.
1: DC and 16 states prohibit gun possession by habitual drug users, and another 22 restrict the rights of those people to carry a weapon in public. Does this affect the state laws?
0: Well, the court has held that the Second Amendment right applies not just to the federal government, but to the states as well. On the other hand, this decision is so narrowly written that it's not at all clear that it would invalidate the state laws you're talking about. And in particular, the court saved the question of, or did not address the question of whether it was constitutional for the government to prohibit gun ownership on the part of people addicted to illegal drugs.
1: Thanks so much for your analysis today. That's Georgetown Law Professor Lewis Michael Seidman. His book is entitled The Constitution Cannot Save Us, Why We Can No Longer Rely on Our Founding Document. A note, Michael Bloomberg, the founder and majority owner of Bloomberg LP, the parent company of Bloomberg Radio, is a donor to groups that support gun control, including Every Town for Gun Safety. Coming up next on the Bloomberg Law Show, visa problems at the World Cup. 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
3: Showers and thunderstorms this afternoon. Some may produce strong gusty winds. Areas north and west of Boston are under a tornado watch through 7 p.m. Tonight, it'll become partly cloudy. It'll drop to 65. We'll have sun tomorrow, lower humidity. It's 80 to 85. Saturday also looking sunny and 80 to 85. Sunday partly sunny, highs 80 to 85. Some showers Sunday night. I'm Rob Carolyn with your weekend forecast on Bloomberg 92.9.
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3: And if I can contrast this to what happened during the Obama-Biden administration, if you think about what they did with the JCPOA, they essentially bribed and paid off the Iranian regime, which turned into funding for terrorism. What President Trump is doing is he's forcing the Iranians to pay for the terrorism that they've conducted. If you think about where the Iranian regime is right now, their nuclear stockpile is under a mountain. Their navy is at the bottom of the sea. They have no control of their airspace. They're in a fundamentally different place with respect to their economy. It's in ruins right now. I mean, this is a very different situation, and Iran has every incentive now to perform. In my understanding, I've spoken with the White House about it this week, this will be a pay-for-performance type of structure, meaning they're not going to get any sort of relief until they've actually demonstrated concrete performance. Right now, we're at an MOU stage. This is not a treaty. This is an opportunity to lay out the details, work out the details. It's going to be complicated, I think, particularly with respect to the nuclear material that you're talking about. But there's going to be a path now to work that out, and I hope that the Iranians will realize President Trump is dead serious about this, as all of us are here in Washington.
2: Important what you just said about the MOU, Senator. Does that suggest then that Congress would not play a role until this was a formalized deal and then would sign off on a treaty, as you put it?
3: Joe, that's correct. An MOU is just an agreement to move forward. It's an understanding to try to get to a point that we might actually have a treaty. But until that point occurs, Congress doesn't have a role to play.
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5: It was a stunning World Cup performance as Cape Verde's goalkeeper, Vozinha, made seven saves against tournament favorite Spain, with the game ending in a goalless draw. He was named the player of the match, but cried after the game because his mother couldn't afford a visa to the United States. Cape Verde is one of the 50 countries where citizens face a $15,000 fee to obtain U.S. visas due to President Donald Trump's border crackdown, something Vozinha's mother couldn't afford. The story has a happy ending, though, thanks to intervention from House Minority Leader Hakeem Jeffries. He spoke to Secretary of State Marco Rubio, and the State Department has arranged for Vozinha's mother to enter the country with all fees waived to watch her son's next match. But the World Cup has exposed many of the problems with Trump's immigration policies. My guest is immigration law expert Leon Fresco, a partner at Holland & Knight. Leon, tell us about Vozinha.
6: He just had a remarkable game against Spain. It's almost a Disney movie thing where he's a 40-year-old, has-been goalie whose time has long passed, and he's working as a part-time job being a goalie, and he just stopped the best team in the world from scoring any goals with a remarkable game, and he wanted his mother to be able to see the game live, but they denied her visa because the Trump administration now has a new policy that you have to put a $15,000 bond in order to come into the country as a visitor, and they didn't have the money to pay for her to come in. And so it's sort of a mini human tragedy where you have this great Disney story in conjunction with this example where clearly his mother, I doubt, would have overstayed her visa after the FIFA matches, but nevertheless, you know, sanity doesn't prevail.
5: I mean, it took intervention by the House Minority Leader and the Secretary of State only after this guy achieved fame to get his mother in.
6: Yeah, I mean, again, these are the things people are facing. What's interesting about this is these are the things thousands of people are facing every day, but they're all now being exposed and uncovered as people literally in the World Cup are having to go through this.
5: Including a World Cup referee. Well, not a referee now, I guess. The U.S. decided to reject one of the 52 referees, and FIFA had said that it undertook a 3-year campaign to vet and select these World Cup referees?
6: So what happened was there was a referee from Somalia, and what happens is there are confederations. So there's an African confederation, a European confederation, a North American confederation, a South American confederation, etc. And those confederations decide who are the best referees in the matches that are played in that continent. And so one of the best referees, who's considered one of the best referees, not just in the African continent, but amongst all the global referees, is this referee from Somalia. And so FIFA had a rule with the United States. When people affiliated with FIFA wanted to be able to come to the United States for the World Cup, the United States should generally allow them in. This individual applied for a visa to be a referee. Interestingly enough, there is actually language in the Foreign Affairs Manual, because nothing could be done by Congress, that said, well, but there's not really a good place for these FIFA referees, so they'll just come in on visitor visas. So he applied for a visitor visa, and when it came time to decide whether to approve him or not, the United States Embassy said, no, this person has ties to Al-Shabaab, which is the terrorist organization that does terroristic things in Somalia. And the question is, what does that mean? Because does that mean he spoke to someone who was in Al-Shabaab, that he did something? I mean, because his daytime occupation is referee, so it's unclear. Is his nighttime occupation terrorist, or did this go too far? And so a lot of people were outraged that this referee was not allowed to officiate in the United States. But in the end, this referee wasn't assigned to any games in Canada or Mexico either. So basically what FIFA said is they'll pay this referee to just work, even though he's not actually going to work. And they assigned him to a game in Europe that's coming up in August to sort of say, here's our reparations to you. But it was one of many situations where the immigration laws of the United States have intersected with this World Cup to show how things have significantly changed between 2024 and now.
5: You know, there were vague allegations from the Trump administration about this ref's supposed association, but the administration never released any evidence to support its allegations.
6: Correct. The problem is, in the visa adjudication world, the only decision maker is the State Department. So there's no federal court lawsuit you can file. The Supreme Court has actually ruled on this twice in the last decade, where they've said there's really no Supreme Court case you can file if the State Department denies your visa. There, people are trying to work through some exceptions in different cases, but the point being, just for your listeners, it's very, very, very difficult, if not impossible, to file a federal court lawsuit for a visa denial. And especially when the visa denial is on issues like this, where it's on terroristic grounds, then the problem is the State Department really is betwixt and between, because yes, it's possible that they're overdoing it and they shouldn't deny it. But the problem is, what if they aren't overdoing it? If they have to actually explain to you, the visa applicant, here's how we know you're a terrorist, then the concern is that that would make you have to release sources and methods of getting information as the government, which you wouldn't want to do to preserve the sanctity and the safety of those sources and methods. And so from that standpoint, everybody just has to assume that people are acting in good faith, but because of the restrictions that have been made in the last 2 years, those presumptions of good faith are less given by the rest of the world when they hear those stories of denials like the denial of this referee.
5: Was there any player who was denied entry?
6: So interestingly, there have been two players who have denied entry, but they are both denied entry from Canada, which is oddly enough. They haven't been denied entry from the United States. The two that have been denied entry from Canada, one is a player from Ghana who was arrested for a rape, but he hasn't been convicted yet. But when they asked him in his application, was he ever arrested, he put no. And so the Canadians did not allow him. And he's a very popular player in terms of his high level. And so this was significant harm for the Ghanaian team. And now there's a player from the Ivory Coast who is now implicated in a gambling scheme, and he's been denied entry into Canada. So there's that. But in the U.S., what's been interesting is...
5: Let's turn now from the World Cup to the Supreme Court. So the Supreme Court is going to decide, they took a case to decide whether immigrants with criminal histories can be held for prolonged periods in federal custody without a bond hearing. And this is because of a Second Circuit decision.
6: Correct. So this has been an issue that's actually been litigated for the last 26 years, and we haven't been able to get a solution to this. So what's going on? Here's what's going on. There's a statute called INA 22, let's just do it by Title 8, Section 1226C, but also known as 226C, where what happens is if you have any kind of criminal record, and that's the reason the government is trying to deport you. So the government is saying, you know, we're not deporting you because you overstayed your visa, or we're not deporting you because of some sort of technical violation. This is because you were here legally and you committed a crime and you were convicted of the crime, in fact. And so now we're trying to deport you for that reason. There's a statute which says, if you just take the literal interpretation of that statute, hey, federal government, the second you find this person who's a foreign national in America with a criminal conviction, you A, must detain them, and B, you must keep them detained until such time as you can effectuate their removal. And by the way, if they happen to win their removal case, fine, you can release them then. But if they don't win their removal case, you have to keep them detained for as long as it takes in order to effectuate their removal. So there's been two Supreme Court cases, one that was called the Moore versus Kim, which was right in the beginning of the millennium, and then another one called Rodriguez versus Jennings, which was in during the first Trump administration, where courts have tried to figure out, what does that mean? Does that really mean forever? What if the government wanted to hold a person in sort of the quote unquote removal process, but forever, just keep them in detention forever and not actually decide their case? Could the government get away with doing that? Could that actually happen? And so in the first case, the Moore versus Kim, that happened at the beginning of the millennium, Justice Kennedy was the plurality fifth vote. And what he said was, look, we don't have any evidence that this is going on. Most of these cases take 3 months, which it turned out was inaccurate. And the court had to, the Department of Justice had to take that back. And it was multiple years. But the Justice Department at that time said it was 3 months. And so he said, most of these cases take 3 months. And here's what he said. Here's what was the key. He said, if there was ever a specific case where things were taking too long, you should come back and file a as-applied challenge saying that you specifically have been held too long. Come back and figure this out. So then what happened after that was the Ninth Circuit and the Second Circuit said, well, that seems a little bit crazy to force every single person to have to do this in their case. So we're just going to put a presumption that after 6 months, your detention has been unreasonable. The government has to decide your case in 6 months, or if not, then give you a bond hearing. That doesn't mean release you. That means give you a bond hearing to decide whether you are too dangerous to be released or whether you're too much of a flight risk to be released. And just to be clear, what is a bond hearing? A bond hearing, even if you've been charged for murder, you get a bond hearing. And a lot of people who are charged for murder get bond hearings where, well, they all get bond hearings, but a lot of people who've been charged for murder get bond even, where they actually are released pending the decision whether to convict them or not. So the idea is, if in a criminal case, there are people suspected for murder that get bond hearings and actually get bond, then how in immigration, which is a civil case, could you just categorically say there's a whole group of people that never get a bond hearing, no matter how long they've been detained? So that's why the Second Circuit and the Ninth Circuit said, no, that should be 6 months. The Supreme Court in 2018 said, absolutely not. 6 months is not what the statute says. Get out of town with that. We meant what we said. If you have a specific person who actually has been detained for a long time, then that person can come back, but not any 6-month presumption that that's too long.
5: Okay, Leon, hold that thought. Coming up, we'll continue this conversation. Also, why the Trump administration has set a goal of denaturalizations. This is Bloomberg.
4: 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Coming up, the latest market-moving headlines from Bloomberg. 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
7: ABC News, I'm Michelle Franzen. The U.S. lifted its portion of the blockade in the Strait of Hormuz. Ship traffic starting to flow again under that memo of understanding signed by the U.S. and Iran. The terms include resuming talks and freeing up frozen Iranian funds. ABC's Selena Wang has more on backlash.
8: And then, of course, on the nuclear issue, which is the core of why this conflict began, it says that Iran reaffirms it will not, quote, procure or develop nuclear weapons, but that is nothing new. In fact, that was the pledge made in the very first paragraph of the Obama nuclear deal.
7: A day after defense attorneys for Luigi Mangione told a judge that they may assert a psychiatric defense at a state trial for the killing of United Healthcare CEO, attorneys today retracting that change as they faced a deadline to provide prosecutors with information. As many as 2 million fans turning out to celebrate the NBA champs, the New York Knicks today treated to a ticker tape parade along the Canyon of Heroes. It's the first title for the Knicks in 53 years. This is ABC News.
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9: From Bloomberg World Headquarters in New York, I'm Doug Krisner. Let's update top stories and look at market action as well. And as we have been reporting, the U.S.-Iran interim peace deal is now in effect. And today we saw a flurry of oil tanker traffic returning to the Strait of Hormuz. At the same time, the U.S. declared an end of its naval blockade on vessels transiting to and from Iranian ports and coastal areas. Meantime today, Vice President J.D. Vance skirted questions about whether Iran will one day be able to charge fees for vessels crossing the strait. WTI crude oil dipped about 0.3% in New York trading to 76.60. Here in the electronic session, 76.85. A broad risk-on tone filtered through markets today. The equity session was defined by rotation into information tech, especially the chip makers. We had the Philadelphia Semiconductor Index today rising by nearly 6.5% to a record high. Intel was up more than 10% today. That was after President Trump said the chipmaker will be working with Apple to design and produce semiconductors domestically. S&P 500 higher by 1%. NASDAQ comp picking up 1.9% today. Dow Industrial Average up just 0.1%. Yields down across the curve, more so at the longer end. The 10-year down about 3 basis points, last quoted in New York at 4.45%. Now, U.S. markets are closed tomorrow in observance of Juneteenth, and markets in China and Hong Kong will also be closed on Friday. Later today in Japan, we'll get the latest CPI data. This may provide some clues on the future path for the BOJ. Incidentally, today the Japanese yen weakened beyond that 161 threshold against the dollar. Shares in SpaceX were down 3.5% today. That's after falling 5% Wednesday. Even so, this stock is up about 15% for the week and up 37% from last Friday's IPO price of $135. Right now, futures trading in Chicago for the Nikkei down 0.4%. 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
1: Now, your three-day weather forecast on Bloomberg 92.9.
10: Areas north and west of Boston are under a tornado watch until 7 p.m. this evening. Showers, thunderstorms this afternoon, some with gusty winds. Temperatures are around 80. Showers and thunderstorms end tonight. Skies turn partly cloudy, 65. Sunny and less humid tomorrow, highs 80 to 85. Saturday, sunshine 80 to 85. Sundays, partly sunny, 80 to 85. I'm Rob Carolan with your weekend forecast on Bloomberg 92.9.
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24: This is the Bloomberg Business of Entertainment report. Grammy-winning artist and producer Hit-Boy said that he considers tracks made with AI to still be music, and that artists using AI still need to use their imagination to prompt models to come up with new material.
25: I believe that, you know, it's just a tool. You know, you can't use it as a crutch, you know, and also it can't just press the button itself. It needs human input.
24: Hit-Boy says there will still be superstars that cut through all the AI noise.
25: Before AI was booming, we still was getting 100,000 songs uploaded every day. So now it's like it's no different, you know. And it's like I said, like AI can't walk down the street and sign an autograph for a fan that's going crazy for him. So you're gonna always have like the human experience in that aspect.
24: Hit-Boy released a new album last week called Success is a Dirty Word, and he says it features some AI, including female vocals. He also says he collaborated with Lovable to create a sort of open source album that will allow fans to create their own mixes of his music. Karen Moscow, Bloomberg Radio.
26: 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The leaderboard at Shinnecock mirrors the traffic on Long Island. There is a bottleneck right now, a four-way tie for the lead in this first round. 15 players are within one shot of the lead. At 2-under, Wyndham Clark, Sam Stevens, and a couple of amateurs, Preston Stout and Ryder Cowan. Clark, sporting the lobster claw putting grip to drain birdies at his first two holes. He's got all par sense. Clark, the former U.S. Open champion 3 years ago, is through eight. Stevens in the clubhouse with that 2-under 68. Stout and Cowan on the golf course. Cowan through 12. Stout is through 9. Cowan from Oklahoma, a two-time All-American. Stout, the NCAA individual champion from Oklahoma State. I'm Ted Emmerich, Westwood One Sports.
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5: The Supreme Court is set to decide whether immigrants with criminal histories can be held for prolonged periods in federal custody without a bond hearing. Federal law mandates the detention of immigrants facing deportation who've been convicted of or arrested for serious crimes. But do the Constitution's due process protections limit how long authorities can detain people without individualized review? Courts across the country have been grappling with this issue in recent months, divided sharply on whether these due process rights exist at all, and if so, at what point detention becomes unconstitutionally prolonged. I've been talking to immigration law expert Leon Fresco of Holland & Knight. Leon, tell us what the Supreme Court is going to decide.
0: So now the Supreme Court has to decide these two issues, which is how long and what is the framework for deciding if someone can actually have an as-applied constitutional challenge to their detention. And so that's what they're going to have to decide, and they'll be taking that case later this fall.
5: So, I mean, would this affect a lot of people?
0: Yes, a lot of people are in the system, especially when you say we're going to prioritize the worst of the worst, people with criminal convictions for deportation. Then every one of those people, if you're prioritizing them, are the ones going through the system. And the idea is, if one of those people with a criminal conviction is apprehended, then at the moment, the law is they will not be released until their case is finished. And by the way, the Congress passed that law for good reasons. They were worried that people would either re-offend, meaning they'd commit more crimes while they were out, or that they would abscond. And there are some statistics that show that these absconding rates and the reoffensive rates, reoffending rates are high. But, you know, nevertheless, the question is, do you still get a chance at least to make your case in terms of a bond hearing, or is the risk of reoffending and also flight so high that we shouldn't give people bond no matter what? And I think this no matter what issue is what the Supreme Court is now going to have to grapple with. Is there really no limit to how long the government can keep someone detained without deciding their case?
5: Why are they keeping them detained without deciding their case?
0: So there's a lot of reasons, but the main reason, and this is kind of the most troubling one, would be you go to immigration court and you lose your case, you appeal it, and then you win your case, and then the judge remands it back to the immigration court for a new case. And by the time we've done that, we're already 2 years into this thing. And so the question is, well, whose fault is that at that point? And should the immigrant stay in detention during that? Or should the, you know, or should the immigrant get a chance for a bond hearing? And that's really, I think, the main issue the court's going to have to grapple with is who gets the loss there? Is the loss the government's loss because they made a mistake and the case got appealed and now there's a new hearing? Or is it, you know, if you hadn't appealed your case, you could have been deported a lot earlier and released from detention. So if you want to stay and fight your case, you have to know that you have to do it from detention, get over it kind of thing. And so that's what the court is going to have to grapple with here.
5: Something that continues to fascinate me is the Trump administration's aggressive efforts to denaturalize people who are citizens. I think CBS News first reported that the administration is planning to expand the denaturalization push, aiming for 250 cases by the fall. And statistics are that the government filed an average of just 11 denaturalization cases a year between 1990 and 2017. I mean, these cases take a long time. Why is the government going through this? Why are they targeting them?
0: Yeah, well, there's two reasons. Reason number one is they do want to make everyone who's going through the system very aware of the fact that, look, if you make any misrepresentation while you're going through this system, you're never going to be safe in America. There's always a chance you could be denaturalized and deported. So make sure that you're giving accurate information to the government through this entire time. And then for people who have been naturalized, they also want to sort of give a deterrent of, hey, if you do anything bad even after you're naturalized, that makes us think that you lied on your naturalization case and we can somehow then go back and try to, you know, this sort of theory of show me the person, I'll show you the crime. We can go back and figure out that you didn't tell us you were in the Elks Club and now you know, it turns out you were, but that's not really why we're denaturalizing you. We're denaturalizing you because of something else we didn't like about you. Then the idea is to just sort of put that sort of control on the entire foreign-born population in the United States to basically say, hey, mind your P's and Q's. get your act together, or you could be denaturalized. And look, there's going to be very few applications where everything was perfect. And then a lot of the adjudications are going to have to be by these federal judges deciding whether either the omission or the error or the misstatement was material, such that a different decision would have been necessary had the missing or incorrect or erroneous or actually false statement had been made as part of the immigration process.
5: I mean, there haven't been that many cases, I take it, but are judges generally reluctant, and it's sort of a high bar for the government to denaturalize someone?
0: So in my experience, so this was before I left the private practice, these cases were a slam dunk because the federal judges were always saying, well, there's so few of them. If the government really went through all this trouble to put this case together, I should be taking this very seriously. And most of these cases used to be for Nazi war criminals and other sort of the kinds of people that Amnesty International would hate because they terrorized an entire village or something like that. That's what this used to be for, basically, was for all these human rights violators. But now if it starts getting extended out to populations where the person isn't so notorious or hasn't done such bleak things, then these federal judges, I assume, are going to fall along the ideological lines. And some are going to say, hey, none of these are material, so I'm not going to grant them. And others will say, oh, well, whatever. If this administration doesn't like them, I don't like them. And unfortunately, that's how a lot of this is happening. And so I can foresee a lot of that happening. Sure, there will be judges in the middle who will scrutinize and do a very serious analysis and decide just on the facts, but I've seen some judges who will just say, look, I'm not finding a material misrepresentation. Sorry, this is all ideologically driven. I'm not going to reward it. And others will say, hey, I trust this administration, and if they don't want someone here, I'm not going to really look behind the reasons. I'm concerned if they're concerned. And so I think there will be a lot of that goes on.
5: And we don't know yet who they're targeting?
0: Well, they say they're targeting only people who lied about criminal convictions and national security risks. So to that extent, I would say that, you know, I would be fine with that too, but, you know, we're going to have to see case by case how that plays out.
5: I know. We hear national security risk so many times from the Trump administration in so many different settings that it's hard to know. Before I let you go, let's do an update on the Milwaukee County Circuit Court Judge Hannah Dugan, who was convicted of obstruction of justice.
0: And well, yeah, basically what happened was she was a judge in just a local criminal court, and she was worried that this local criminal defendant was going to be arrested by ICE after having a hearing in her court. And she felt like, look, if ICE is going to be in our courthouse, then people aren't going to show up to my hearings. So I have to protect people so that they come to my hearings. So she told one of the foreign nationals, hey, go out this other door where the jury goes out, and then you won't be able to get caught by ICE. And then ICE still catches the person anyway, but they say, hey, this judge was trying to obstruct a proceeding by making it harder for us to catch this person. And this judge was convicted. The judge was not acquitted here. So then the judge filed a motion for acquittal now recently, trying to rely on a Fourth Circuit decision, which talked about whether a proceeding is a pending proceeding or not for the purposes of deciding what is obstruction or not. And so the judge was trying to argue, look, I wasn't obstructing any proceeding because there wasn't actually a pending removal proceeding going on. Only if there was a pending removal proceeding going on should I have been convicted. But if there wasn't one, that would be it. But at the end of the day, the federal judge here said, I'm sorry, I don't agree with the fact that this thing needed to actually have a pending removal proceeding that's being obstructed. Here, if you're obstructing what a pure law enforcement agency is doing in terms of issuing its own warrants and removal without court proceedings that it can issue these things, then you can obstruct that. And so you've obstructed it. And so at the moment, the conviction has been upheld. And so she's going to try to appeal to the Seventh Circuit now to try to, again, figure out what is a proceeding such that did she obstruct the nature of that proceeding or not? So did something actually need to be, did she actually have to know this person was in a removal process in order to obstruct it? Or could she just be convicted for obstructing ICE's efforts to put her in the proceed, to put the foreign national in the proceeding, so to speak?
5: So it becomes a technical kind of issue. But I haven't heard of another judge doing anything similar, so maybe this is having a deterrent effect on judges. Always a pleasure, Leon. Thanks so much. That's immigration law expert Leon Fresco, a partner at Holland & Knight. And that's it for this edition of the Bloomberg Law Show. 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I'm June Grosso. Stay with us. Today's top stories and global business headlines are coming up right now.

0: QuantumScape turned out to be a meme stock without my knowing it, because I had a huge position personally. And the reason I had a huge position is that I was offered an opportunity to invest several years earlier on an all or nothing basis. I took this big position or I had nothing. So I took a deep breath, and it was much too big for our foundation, which we have for the protection of the environment, the Grantham family. And so I had to own it personally. So it was the only stock that I owned. It was a very big chunk, and it came as a SPAC at 4 times my investment, better than a kick in the pants, $10 a share, up from 2.5. And within 3 months, it was 131. And let me just talk about 131. At over 130, it was bigger than General Motors. And it was a battery research lab.
1: Yeah.
0: They were going to design, with any luck, a solid-state battery. And they still may. But they still have not got a battery on the market. So this wasn't like SpaceX. This had no sales. Forget, no profits. And was selling for more than General Motors. Actually, I think that is more speculative than SpaceX.
1: Stay tuned for more of our conversation with Jeremy Grantham, author of the new book, The Making of a Permabear, The Perils of Long-Term Investing in a Short-Term World, and of course, the co-founder and long-term strategist at GMO. We are talking about how time is speeding up and the existential questions of humanity. I'm Joe Weisenthal.
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4: Showers and thunderstorms diminish this evening. Skies clear overnight. Lows will be 65 to 70 in Boston. We'll have sunny, breezy, and less humid weather for tomorrow. Highs 80 to 85. Clear skies at 60 to 65 tomorrow night. 50s in the suburbs. Sunny Saturday, 80 to 85. Sunday looks partly sunny through passing high cloudiness, 80 to 85. I'm Rob Carolyn with your weekend forecast on Bloomberg 92.9.
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15: And if I can contrast this to what happened during the Obama-Biden administration, if you think about what they did with the JCPOA, they essentially bribed and paid off